0: counties. I started out my management career as a town manager in 1992 in a little town called Superior, Arizona. I've been in places as large as the city of Phoenix, Arizona. But in California, my experience was in Nashville City, California, and San Diego County, in San Leandro, California, in Alameda County, in Anaheim, California, in Orange County, and in Sausalito, in Marin County. And now I'm happy to be on the team, being led by County Executive Derek Johnson under the board's direction for the County of Marin. My education is I am a graduate of Northern Arizona University in Flagstaff. So I'm neither a Sun Devil from ASU or a Wildcat from Tucson. I'm a lumberjack. I'm very proud of that. In terms of my family, my wife and I have three kids between us and five beautiful grandkids as well. And, we try to see them as much as we can, but it's never enough.
1: Very good. So, you were talking today a little bit about one of your hobbies, maybe basketball. Tell me what you did just recently.
0: Yes, thank you for that. I love sports. I love what they do. That saying that sports don't create character, they reveal it. I found it to be pretty true in my life and in my career. But yeah, one of my big hobbies is I love to shoot a basketball. That's one thing that I think is something I don't take for granted at my age. And I still like doing that. And I'm very proud of the fact that my mother, who was 85 years old, played in the Senior Olympics game this past, it was September the 26th that she played. So yeah, sports is one of my big hobby. Basketball in particular is my love.
1: Terrific. So, Chris, I think you've been at the county about 4 months. What are your initial takeaways from the new job and being here at the County of Marin?
0: Yeah, so I am a scientist of cities, and now I work for a county. And so, having worked in the county, I'm trying to figure out the right comparison. And so, a city, in particular, a small city like Sausalito, where I worked for 5 years, is like a rock band. You have your bass, your drum, your guitar, your singer, your piano player. But a county is more like an orchestra. There are lots of pieces to a county, including cities within it, special districts within it, unincorporated areas. It's much larger, a plethora of departments. So it's more like an orchestra, and being a part of an orchestra rather than being part of a band. That's one of my takeaways that I see about a county and what it's been like for me adjusting from the city manager profession to the assistant county executive. But what I tell people is, when it's all said and done, it's public service. And being a public servant is what I am and what I do and what I enjoy. And so being able to do it in the county has been really, really good for me for the first 4 months. And I just want to tell everybody that Marin County has treated me very, very well since I got here. Very, very good at onboarding me and getting me acclimated, including today's tour with you, Supervisor Rigoni. That exemplifies what I'm getting here is people want me to get up to speed as quickly as possible, and I do as well, so that I can effectively do my job in support of the team that you have here in Marin County.
1: Terrific. And so focusing a little more on District 4, after the tour today and after your initial 4 months, what have you learned about District 4 and anything surprising to you?
0: Well, first and foremost, District 4 is almost as big as some states. Quite a large, expansive, beautiful country. That's one thing that I have known, even when I wasn't with the county, is driving out to Bodega Bay. Just the beauty of Marin County is just, I mean, that's pretty apparent. But what I'm learning is there is a pioneering streak in West Marin that I find really interesting and joyful, where you have people that have been here for a long time, working the land that their grandfather, their great grandfather may have had, dealing with things that society is bringing forward, the new stuff that's happening in our world today. But in West Marin, there's a pioneering spirit that's very, very much alive. That's one of my big takeaways. And then I also see a lot of vulnerabilities. You have an elderly population, it's smaller, it's further away from some of the things that you might think would be helpful, such as hospitals and so forth. So there's some vulnerable populations there. Some of the migrant families that live there, I see their vulnerabilities and their needs. And I know that you and the board have worked hard to try to meet the moment and do the best you can to try to make sure that our lives are all better. And then obviously it's an aged population in certain parts of Marin County, and District 4 is no different.
1: Terrific. So you work with three other assistant county executives. Tell us about that work and the coordination with the actual county executive.
0: Yes. So when I moved to Marin County in Sausalito in 2021, the county was under the county manager form of government. And I was really a little bit puzzled by how one individual could manage, 20 departments, work with an elected sheriff and an elected assessor, as well as a district attorney and five supervisors. I thought it was a little unwieldy. So when I saw that the county was looking to review and revisit its business model for service and governance and came to the county executive model, I was very interested in watching how that happened. And now that I am a part of it, I can tell you that it breaks things into more manageable supervisory responsibilities. As a supervisor, if you got 10 people under you, different than five and certainly different than 20. So as the county executive model creates the ACEs, one in charge of health and human services, one in charge of jails and probation, one in charge of the internal functions like IT, budgets, risk management, equity, all of those things that come internally. And then you have the community and environment group, which is the fourth assistant county executive, which I was appointed to fill. I like to tell people I get all the fun stuff. The outward facing departments that deal with the public on a regular basis, whether it's our libraries, our parks, our public works, our community development group, our fire, all of those are traditional to cities, but they are also to me very familiar for me. And my role in that, I feel like I am in a place where I am comfortable. I'm learning very rapidly about agricultural weights and measures, which is the function under me, as well as cultural services and the cooperative extension that we share with Napa and Sonoma County.
1: Very good. So you mentioned all the departments that you're dealing with, and you rightfully so. I think most of those are the ones that the District 4 is probably most interested in and has the most interaction with. So I think we're going to be working closely together in the future. But just wondering what your assessment of the reorganization is in the very early stages, I realize, but. How do you think the reorganization of the Office of Emergency of County Executive is going? Any early assessments from really early in your new job?
0: Yeah, given the broad set of challenges and opportunities that the county faces, and the county executive, having bandwidth to deal with a lot of them, but not all of them, I think the county executive model has really kind of parsed the work out in ways that we can all work collaboratively to bring forward, programs, projects, responses, meet opportunities to the board in a more efficient way. If you had one person doing that as you had in the past, I think that would put a lot of pressure on that person. It might create some challenges. But this one is actually resourcing your organization in a way that allows you to deal with some of the challenges you're facing, and not just in my shop, but in the public safety space where immigration is a concern. Or healthcare, where there are issues there, or just the space, the pace and place that artificial intelligence is going, and how you're using that, and what is it that your budget's going to look like in the next 2 year cycle. All of that is all I think very difficult for one person to administer. So the county executive model, which breaks that up into four Assistant County.

0: can't be every year, but when it happens, it happens. And certainly public works and the community development agencies are critical departments for what the board and the county executive and the communities and our partners expect. So public works first. I am a big believer in investment, and I see where the board and the county executive and what I've walked into after the budget was adopted is a robust and aggressive approach to deferred maintenance, whether it's our streets and roads, whether it's our buildings, which are our facilities, whether it's parks and open space. That aggressive posture really is what I call investment in creating a better Marin, but also a safer Marin. If the board of supervisors and the county staff does not maintain its infrastructure, then you open yourself up for a lot of things that aren't good, whether it's claims and accidents that nobody wants. So the capital infrastructure, the capital improvement program and investment, which is, approximately $100 million a year for the next 5 years, is really something that I've got a mindset on. And, this study of it by an outside consultant that said, we need more consistent data so that we can understand our service levels and what we need to do to improve them. That's really important that, there needs to be some long-term planning. I think you started that in some ways shaped with a capital improvement program, which is a 6-year approach, that there is got to be more accountability by the department for some of the things that get done. The communication needs to be tightened up, and that's one of the things that was a finding that, we need to work to integrate public works into community development, into, our budgeting process, into the department really needs to have a mindset of, you're part of a bigger machine as opposed to your own machine, even though you are a pretty big department. And then some of the initiatives that are really important, like, safety on our highways, water conservation, those things to me are really, really important. And then the last thing that I think it pointed out that I really want to highlight is we need to pay attention to our workforce, how we train them and so forth, how we resource them, how we evaluate them. Because when it all said and done, the board can provide, the resources, the county executive can provide the direction, but someone's got to do the work. And we got to make sure we're paying attention to our people. And so I think that's one of the things that I see in public works that I want to be very, very mindful of. That's public works. The other one you mentioned was really equally important, community development agency, which is, where many, many things that are public facing lie, whether it's housing, whether it's businesses, whether it's planning, all of the things that I think really matter to long-term sustainability. So in our community development agency, we obviously have a lot of pressure from outside sort entities like the state to construct housing. We have a lot of pressure from different people that want to see how we, in fact, can streamline and get our permitting system in the areas of septic tanks or restaurants much more efficient and much more customer friendly. Those are things that were pointed out. I really want to, have a big handle on those. And then the planning aspect, fail to plan, plan to fail. So the whole countywide strategic plan, which is huge, the West Marin visioning, which is huge, the economic vitality roadmap, which is huge, integrating all of those into something that makes sense and, bears the outcomes that the board and the community and the organization desires.
1: Is the implementation of these reports and these studies a 1, 2, 5 year timeline, or do you know?
0: Well, most aspects of them are within a year,
1: Okay.
0: some are longer term. I have to really delve into the whole entire document, but there are things we want to do right away and things that will take some time. But to say it would be, more than a couple of years, I think would be not where I would want to land. I think we want to be as aggressive.

0: it's possible at implementing the recommendations from these reports, which the county spent good money on these assessments.
1: And Chris, the fire department's moving forward on some major projects also. Can you talk about some of those projects and what your role would be?
0: Yeah, I want to because they're in your district. So the one of the largest projects in the history of the county is in District 4, and that's the San Geronimo Fire Station. That is really so important for the whole county, but in particular for District 4, because a lot of the burden and services that are across the county are centered in District 4. A lot of the needs and the places we would need to get to are in District 4. So the San Geronimo project, which is, in the ballpark of $80 million, is one big project. And I understand before I got here in 2010, the county did a long-term facility assessment and said, we got aging facilities, we have changing demands for service, and we really need to make sure that we, up our level of service. So besides old and change, we've had organizational demands. It used to be, fire and fire code. Now it's storms and emergency preparedness and communications and all of the things that a full-on, urbanized kind of department would have to be responsive for, in addition to the expansive land you have and the risk of wildfire and, all the coastal situations that involve fire response, whether it's they're like, what is the old from the halls of Montezuma to the shores of Tripoli, by land, by air, by sea. Our fire department does things on the ground, in the air, and they certainly do them in the water as well. The Hicks Valley Fire Station replacement, that's a big one. That's another one that is in the hopper that really needs to be we need to be mindful of and make sure that we can get that going. And my role on these is to make sure that if there are budgetary issues, if there are administrative issues, if there are policy issues that need to be brought to the board, because we can plan these projects the best way we can, but there will inevitably be twists and turns. And when there are twists and turns, then we have to be prepared. And my role would be to help our department and our county executive and our board understand why we would need to do certain things a certain way or differently or more of it. And usually that involves budget. When these projects come about, we lay out our best estimates and we try to lock in a price, but things change. And certainly, there's a community aspect of it, making sure that, I'm there to listen to the community with the fire department, with the supervisors and everybody in terms of what they believe is, going on and, making sure they're feeling like their voices are being heard. And if their ideas are good ones, that we need to consider them and make them part of what we do in the future. But the fire service is certainly about emergency response and wildfire preparedness. But at its core, it's really about service to community, property, business, and residents.
1: Terrific. Thanks, Chris. This is Epicenter, and you're listening to Dennis Rodoni talk to Chris Zapata, Assistant County Executive. So, Chris, you've been assigned the lead role in the Super El Nino preparation that the county's been working on for a couple months now. I wondered if you could talk about that, including the key role with the Office of Emergency Management, our cities, our schools, and our special districts.
0: Thank you for that question. And I think I told you earlier today, pressure is a privilege. The pressure of this potential storm season is unlike anything we've seen in quite some time. It could be really, really intense. When you talk about, rains and atmospheric rivers combined with high tide levels, combined with winds, combined with sea level rise through Kelvin waves, and those things really keep me as concerned. And so we started early. We started 2 months ago, and we started early because it means we it, it the events that we are thinking might happen, we have to start as early as possible, working with our partners. And who are our partners? Our first partner is the public, you. The public is our first partner. working with you so that you understand what the risks are, you understand what can be done in advance, you understand where resources are, what our role is in helping you. So working with residents to meet them where they are. We're having a series of meetings, have had many meetings with resident groups. That's the start. Then we have special partners, cities and towns. Storms don't know boundaries. They don't stop at the boundary of Larkspur and Corte Madera. They go across boundaries. So working with our cities is really important. So we have done and are doing more of that. I'm pleased to say that the cities have really bitten this and are responding strongly to work with us to prepare as best we can. And then, I want to thank you, Supervisor Rodoni and Supervisor Mullen Peters, for the coordination with the special water and wastewater districts, because that's a big one. If these reservoirs start to get too full, what is the water? Where's the water going to go? When is that going to happen? How is that going to happen? How is that coordinated? If there is seepage and groundwater intrusion, what is the special districts that manage wastewater going to do? All those conversations are extremely important. And then our state partners, working with the folks at Caltrans, Highway Patrol, Office of Emergency Management. That's so important that we do that. And then obviously, when we talk about who we're doing it for, there are business communities, and then there are just people that, are vulnerable that we need to really put our heads together and think about, whether it's people with pets, whether it's people that don't have phones, whether it's people that don't have neighbors, how we help, how we work together to kind of make sure that this doesn't turn into something nobody wants is really important. So that's a bunch of pressure, and we have a bunch of partners, and it has to be all of us working together to kind of make sure that something bad doesn't turn worse.
1: So, Chris, what are DPWs working on right now, and what are they going to be working on in the months ahead?
0: Yeah, thank you for that question. The first thing they're working on is identifying where our areas of vulnerability are. So they have prepared with some new technology, LIDAR technology, where our low spots are, where we might be overtopped on the coastal side. That's one big thing, and that's one big improvement that I don't think we've had last cycle. So that's one thing they're doing. Obviously, there's maintenance. They're getting into culverts and storm drains. That's really important across the county. There is really a bunch of check work. Are our pumps working right now? Are they been serviced? Are they in good working order? Do we have a backup? That's good. They're working on catastrophic means to try to help, like big flood booms, which can create up to a 10-foot wall of resistance. They're working on communications, all of the things that we need to do with community meetings to listen to what people see, because the eyes and ears of our community, our residents, is really important. They're the ones that are going to tell us, hey, that storm drain is clogged, that inlet is plugged. And so we have an application saw called Fix It Marin, and that's probably the best way to report. If you see something, say something. Fix It Marin, send a picture. Tell us where there is something that doesn't look quite right that could create a flood issue, a drainage issue, something. And then the other piece is, we really need to work on our evacuation and what would happen, where people could go, where they could park their cars, when they should do it, all of that. And so we've had one training internally at the county with a scenario we call a tabletop exercise that said, we had these situations, how would we respond? We are preparing a larger one on November the 19th, which is countywide. It's the 15th. Let me get the number right for you. But it's countywide and involves all the cities and towns, the spire special districts, Caltrans, Highway Patrol, and that is so we can really kick the tire before Thanksgiving weekend, before Christmas and New Year's, before January, when we hear the King Tides are going to be really high and Super El Nino is going to start to really impact Marin County.
1: Yeah. Chris, what's the one or two things we want our homeowners and renters to take away from the preparation we're doing for Super El Nino?
0: Yeah, so first of all, maintenance of your property is, if you have something around you that can be threatened by flood or contribute to flooding, if you could maintain that and get yourself ready, find your medicines, figure out where you're going to be if you're going to go somewhere, make sure your pet's safe, your neighbor's safe. So that internally, and then the other one is sign up for our notifications. If you can sign up to Alert Marin, that's going to be noticing. And the way we are going to work with the national and state partners is we typically get weather information 7 to 10 days in advance. As it gets closer to a storm or an event, it's more like 3 to 5 days. And then we make a decision on letting the public know. So if you have Alert Marin, then you will know, 2 days from now, a storm's coming. Get ready. These are the things you should be reminded of and should do. So just taking care of your property and yourself. Look at your flood insurance policy if you got one. If you don't, see if you can get one. Look at, what your personal needs are, whether it's batteries, whether it's, whatever you need to stay safe, but then also that of your neighbor, and then certainly get our communication tool in your phone or in your house so that we can, in fact, be partners in this.
1: Can you tell the listener what the website is that they can go to get information?
0: Yeah, Alert Marin,
1: Okay, thank you.
0: Alert Marin,
1: Thank
0: Google
1: you.
0: Alert Marin, it'll come up.
1: Very good. Anything else you'd like the listeners to hear from you today as we wrap up? You have
0: Yeah, just
1: about 30 seconds.
0: look, I'll be quick. I just want to say thank the board for their willingness to work through this with us, starting in July and August and culminating September with the authorization for $3.1 million of preparation and investment money for this winter season. I'd like to point out that that was a unanimous vote, and you've been a champion of it, and so I thank you for that. And I think the listeners need to know that we're going to need more than that. We're going to need help from everybody to manage through this season.
1: Great. Thank you, Chris. Thanks, Jeff.
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5: Hello, I'm Nilke Oksal.
6: And I'm Chris Howden. Coming up on As It Happens...
5: Horror in the past, hope for the future. Yonatan Zygin's mother was killed in the October 7th Hamas attacks. Tonight, he tells us he's determined to achieve the peace she believed was possible.
6: And putting the bot in bottomless drop, a British Columbia teenager asked his chatbot for a fun route through the mountains. We'll talk to one of the rescuers who found him fearing for his life on a route that even the experts call the Widowmaker.
5: Those stories and more coming up for you on the Wednesday edition of As It Happens.

0: Hello, I'm Neil Kirksall.
1: Good evening, I'm Chris Howden. This is As It Happens. Tonight.
0: On the anniversary of her murder, the son of Canadian-Israeli peace activist Vivian Silver reflects on the lessons she left behind and tells us her memory should not be used to justify violence.
1: Conditional support and lack thereof. A psychiatrist reflects on the Carney government's decision to allow medical assistance in dying for people with conditions that will eventually leave them unable to ask for it, but to deny it to patients suffering solely from mental illness.
0: Gag order, stand-up comics are calling out a famous colleague for taking over a satellite radio channel and then dropping hundreds of lesser-known acts who relied on those streams to hone their craft and earn some cash.
1: Plagued with questions, the World Health Organization says it still doesn't know much about a lab worker in Siberia who died in a suspected case of pneumonic plague.
0: Back in a bug way, there was a time when scientists seeking the world's heaviest insect heard nothing but crickets. But now, our guest says New Zealand's giant wetapunga have rebounded in spectacular fashion.
1: And chatting him up and up and up, we'll hear from one of the rescuers of a BC teenager who went on a hike with the assistance of Claude, Anthropic's AI chatbot, only to find himself clinging to a cliff called the Widowmaker. As it happens, the Wednesday edition, Radio That Won't, Claude, Your Judgment.

0: Millions of Israelis stopped what they were doing and observed a moment of silence today to acknowledge the third anniversary of one of the darkest days in that country's history. On October 7th, 2023, Hamas-led militants crossed the border from Gaza, killing soldiers and civilians and taking hundreds of hostages. About 1,200 people were killed that day. After the attacks, Israel began a devastating years-long military campaign in Gaza, killing tens of thousands of Palestinians and leaving much of the territory in ruins. The Canadian-Israeli peace activist Vivian Silver was one of the hundreds killed in the October 7th attacks. Yonatan Zeigen is her son. He's an Israeli peace activist. We reached him in Tel Aviv.
1: Yonatan, how did you mark this day, this third anniversary?
2: In the morning, I went with my partner, who is also from Kibbutz Be'eri. We went there to the kibbutz and spent time with the community. There was a ceremony and an exhibition and a gathering.
1: What is Kibbutz Be'eri like today?
2: It's a community in transition, in a kind of tragic rebirth, both physically and in terms of the people's emotions and energy.
1: How do you manage those emotions and being back there?
2: Like a lot of other things in my life for the past 3 years, it's kind of a dual experience. On the one hand, the road to Be'eri, which for many years marked my way home, is now a road to a grave and not to a lively home. And in that sense, it's very sad and even kind of intimidating. But on the other hand, it's also comforting. It's a possibility to be with friends, with a community, with the people that I grew up with, or I grew up beside them. It's a specific language that only the people who were there share. So yeah, it's both.
1: You are working to continue your mother's mission. You've also written that it upsets you that her message, her name, her death continues to be used as a justification for Israel's military actions in Gaza. Last September 2025, a UN commission concluded Israel had committed genocide against Palestinians in the Gaza Strip. What are the arguments people raise using your mother's name?
2: First of all, I want to say that I can understand the need people have to use symbols or certain figures in order to advance their ideas or opinions or for winning debates, right? I myself do it when I utilize my mother as a symbol of peace, of justice, of empathy. So it's not the action itself that annoys me. It's just very important for me to make a point of when people use my mother's name in order to justify war or something, or atrocities or violence, something that she dedicated her life to oppose, then they are wrong both intellectually and morally.
1: You also said that people use the way she lived, her advocacy for peace, you know, in this moment to say that didn't work. And that's why they don't want to proceed in that way. Can you tell me a little bit more about that argument and what you say to people who say that to you?
2: When people say that, there's a very clear flaw in that logic, because what they are trying to say is, look, we tried peace. Look at Vivian. But what they fail to acknowledge is that Vivian wasn't in a position of power. Her vision wasn't accepted by Israeli governments for generations. Using Vivian's vision to prove that Israel extended a hand to the Palestinians is a facade. It's false. Because if Vivian's vision was a part of the state, the formal Israeli state's policy, then I believe that we wouldn't have had October 7th.
1: Elections are coming on October 27th, and October 7th, 2023 is certainly central to every aspect of that campaign. What do you expect might come out of that vote?
2: Well, sadly, I think that the most that we can achieve in Israel is a change in the personnel of the government, not a systemic change. We see the parties that are in the opposition all work very hard to replace Netanyahu, to replace Ben-Gvir, to replace Smotrich, but they are not offering the people a clear, coherent, alternative vision for our future. None of them are talking about ending the occupation. None of them are talking about solving the Israeli-Palestinian conflict. So, in that sense, I'm not that hopeful that even if we do manage to change the government, that our reality will immediately change that map much for the better.
1: What would you like our listeners to know about your mother? Of course, the world came to know her through her death and how she died. What would you like our listeners to know about the kind of person, the kind of mother she was to you?
2: I'm not sure that I want your listeners to know something specific. I know what she meant for me. She was a very dominant figure in my life, both as a mother, as a companion, as a grandmother to my kids, and both in shaping my perception of the world, my ability to feel comfortable with complexities in life, express critical thinking. I think that I feel like she gave me a lot of like a very sound infrastructure to the person I am today. And I think that she was meaningful not only to me, but to a big variety of people all over the world that knew her directly or through her work.
1: Yonatan, I appreciate this. I'm very sorry for your loss. Thank you very much.
2: Thank you.
0: Yonatan Zeigen is an Israeli peace activist whose mother, Vivian Silver, was killed in the October 7th attacks. We reached him in Tel Aviv.

0: If you're planning a hike in the mountains, consulting Claude might not sound like such a bad idea. The name conjures a European gentleman in a jaunty hat, an experienced mountaineer who cut his teeth clambering expertly through the Swiss Alps. Well, used to anyway. Now Claude is the name of Anthropic's AI chatbot, and this Claude does not know what it's talking about. On Saturday, a BC teenager ventured into the North Vancouver Mountains alone with Claude as his guide. The chatbot led the 16-year-old to a dangerous climbing route known as the Widowmaker, where, unsurprisingly, he got stuck and called 911. Paul Markey is a search manager with North Shore Rescue. He led the team that responded to the call. We reached Mr. Markey in North Vancouver.
1: Paul, is this a regular occurrence? How often are you getting calls to rescue people who've been misled by AI?
2: We have a volunteer rescue team. We're quite busy. We get probably 150 calls a year. But it's the first time, I believe it's the first time our team has been involved in a call that originated from a subject that was potentially led into an area by following AI advice.
1: So the 16-year-old was able, thank goodness there was service, was able to contact you and your team. How did you react when he said, I'm here, and it was the chatbot that suggested I come this way?
2: Well, initially we didn't actually know that. We were dispatched by the police to help rescue the guy. So it wasn't until afterwards when I was debriefing him on how he actually ended up in that location, that the AI component of the story came out. I think he was looking for a little bit more of a challenge. He's an adventurous sort. He's a great kid. And he wanted a challenging route on this particular mountain, something maybe a step up from the regular hiking trail.
1: So he had a fair bit of experience, we should stress.
2: Yeah, he had experience indoors. He had some regular hiking experience outdoors. And then with regard to climbing, he had some indoor climbing experience.
1: And so he was looking for the challenge. He thought the chatbot could map that out for him.
2: Yeah, that's what I'm guessing he thought. And the route that was suggested was a significant challenge for anybody. And I'm guessing the issue in this particular case is that whether it was the route that was suggested or whether it was the navigational skills of the subject involved, he did actually end up on a significantly harder alpine climbing route called Widowmaker's Arête. And climbers that attempt that route are usually well-experienced and well-equipped. Now, the subject in this particular case, he had regular hiking gear, but for all intents and purposes, it was out to hike and scramble. It wasn't out to rock climb. And the location that we found him, he did actually end up getting onto this route, and it was perched on a ledge.
1: How was he doing just emotionally and physically?
2: Oh, he was very scared, no question. He was very scared, as would anybody in that particular position. He was without a rope, without any climbing partners, no gear, and he was on a ledge, and he was unable to move up or down without risking a fall and significant injury or potentially death.
1: How long did it take, and what did it take to get him to safety?
2: We flew up to the subject pretty quickly. Obviously, we understand the urgency of the situation. And the boy was, he's just 16. He was extremely scared. So we made sure we got rescuers with him without any delay. So we hoisted two rescuers down to him from the helicopter, and they ensured it was secure and safe and in a location where it could easily be hoisted back into the helicopter. And that's exactly what we did and brought him safely back down to the base of the mountain.
1: Are you concerned that this was the first, but that you might be getting more calls from people who are using AI and then being led in the wrong direction?
2: Well, we are, yes. I mean, coincidentally enough, we've not had a call in this location for quite a number of years. Now, this weekend, we had three calls in that exact same location.
1: Not AI related.
2: Well, we don't know. The call that we're discussing now was AI related. The other two may or may not, but they did involve subjects of a similar age. Mm. So it did make us wonder whether either social media or AI, you know, are actually focused on this particular area as a suggested route. To the top of this particular mountain.
1: What is your advice to climbers of any age, but maybe particularly the younger ones, or families about what to do?
2: Yeah, there are many mapping applications that you can have on your cell phone. There are courses that you can take. And the second thing is not to travel alone. Decision-making is so much better when there's more than one of you. Now, he did many things right. This boy was well-equipped for hiking and scrambling. He was carrying the right gear. He had a cell phone with a spare battery pack, which was excellent, and he had a headlight. So he did many things right, but I think not blindly following a suggested route by artificial intelligence is probably a good next step. Claude has never been onto that mountain. He's never been out in the wilderness, and so you know you can only take Claude's advice so far because he doesn't have real life experience. So you need to question everything that's been provided to you.
1: Paul, thank you for this. Glad everyone's okay.
2: Yeah, me too. Yeah. The kid's doing great. He's fine. I checked up on him yesterday and he's doing well.
1: Well, that's good to hear. Thanks for this, Paul.
2: Okay, no problem. Thank you.
0: Paul Markey is a search manager with North Shore Rescue. We reached him in North Vancouver.

0: Ideally, a comedian hopes to inspire spontaneous laughter, maybe some knee slapping, and the occasional round of applause. But right now, the comedy legends on Sirius XM radio are provoking a reaction they did not intend, fury. Recently, Sirius XM replaced its Raw comedy channel with programming curated by comedian Sebastian Maniscalco. When it made that change, hundreds of lesser-known comedians saw their Sirius airtime drop, airtime that had previously helped to raise their profiles and earn them much-needed royalties. With that source of income drying up, there's been an outpouring of outrage from stand-up comics. Liz Mealy is a touring stand-up who used to receive a lot of play on the Sirius comedy channel. We reached her in Los Angeles.
1: Liz, when did you find out what was happening?
2: My record label told me, I guess now, probably about 3.5 weeks ago, and basically was giving me the best heads up they could give me because I'm one of the top earners previously on Raw Dog. And they were basically letting me know that my next check was probably going to be half the amount. Mm-hmm. And then after that, it would be zero.
1: How do you respond when someone tells you something like that?
2: You know what's interesting is I always worried this would happen because I never knew the stability of Sirius XM, right? It's a subscription-based radio station, and so if it went away, this would all go away. So I kind of was like, someday this might go away. I didn't expect the channel that I was played on predominantly, as well as most of my peers, that somebody would just decide to kick us off because they didn't care.
1: And that somebody is a fellow comedian. How does that factor into things for you?
2: I think it's upsetting because, you know, we don't have a lot of nepo babies the way Hollywood does and acting does. There's about, like, the only three comedy families I can think of are the Rocks, the Wayans, and the Stillers. But for the most part, everybody was a person that wasn't affiliated with show business, decided to try stand up, and then got good at it and started touring, and then a select few kind of blow up to the level that Sebastian is at, right? We can kind of think of the Nate Bargatzes and the Nikki Glazers and the Jim Gaffigans and the Seinfelds. And, you know, that doesn't happen to everybody, but there's this between maybe becoming a Sebastian or just being a comic in general, there's thousands and thousands of working comedians that do local comedy clubs around the country and around the world. And they know that. He knows that. And for him to take a channel that was notorious for exposing new comedians to the world, giving royalties to working comedians, and to continuing to grow the art form, it's disappointing. Whether he knows it or not, that he booted us from the channel.
1: The channel has a new name now. It's Sebastian Maniscalco's Comedy Radio. Who is that channel playing, if not you and the others?
2: So keep in mind, it went from playing 800 comedians to now only playing 275. And those 275 are predominantly extremely famous alive comedians and extremely famous dead comedians. Think Bob Hope, Joan Rivers, Bob Newhart, Johnny Carson. And one, when it comes to legends like them, they already have a comedy legends channel. There's already a channel for them that respects their what they've done and continues to play their work. So right there, why are they on this channel? That was always a discovery channel. Two, with all my very alive, famous friends and colleagues, it's not even just that they're being played. It's that they're being played truly 8 times more than they've ever been played before. The last month before I got booted off, my tracks were played 70 times. Now, and I was one of the higher earners. Now a high earner on there, think of like a Roy Wood Jr., he's being played 150 times.
1: We reached out to Sirius XM as well as representatives for Sebastian Maniscalco for a comment. We haven't heard back yet. A spokesperson for Sirius XM, they did send a statement to The Hollywood Reporter and said, you know, they continue to invest in comedians more than any other audio platform to deliver a wide range of comedy offerings across our channels, unquote. What do you make of that? Does the station, does Maniscalco, do they have an obligation to develop and support young comedians?
2: Every business is allowed to do whatever they want to do. I think what's angering people is there was no heads up about this. Nobody said, hey, we're changing directions and we should let you know. Because this isn't like they started doing this a couple of years ago. I've been being played on Sirius XM for over 10 years. And I know people that were played for longer. So this is a complete blindside of a huge part of our community, not even knowing this change was happening. And they do have a variety of channels, but each channel has its own flavor and requirements. So Laughs is a clean channel, but it's not just clean. It's like Christian clean. Like you can't even say damn. It's very difficult to get on the clean channel. And if you do, that's great. I have tons of friends that are clean comics that aren't affected by this because they make most of their money on the clean channel. Then there's Comedy Roundup. It's more Southern comedians and what have you. Every channel, there's the comedy greats. Every channel has their flavor or whatever. What was special about Raw is that it was uncensored, so more people could be on it, and it was a way for people to discover new comedy. They don't understand.
1: Go ahead. Well, I know you have to leave in just a moment. I was just going to say that there's so much support online. I see comedians from varying levels repeating, you know, what you've said and their concerns. Do you think you're going to get Maniscalco to change his mind?
2: I don't know. I hope so. I hope he remembers where he came from and that we're all peers, and that, you know, my worry is that he is somebody that's going to pull the ladder up from behind him, and he's going to forget about the little guys that are still working the road, doing their best, and creating a career for themselves.
1: Liz, thank you for this.
2: Thank you. I very much appreciate it.
0: Liz Mealy is a touring stand-up comedian. We reached her in Los Angeles.

They called it Quiet Storm, a smooth, velvety, and seductive form of R&B that topped the charts in the late 80s and 90s. And among the smoothest, velvetiest, and most seductive of them all was singer Freddie Jackson, who died this week at the age of 69. He was born and raised in Harlem. Like many R&B stars before him, he got his start singing gospel before moving into funk in the early 80s, and ultimately finding his calling as a sensuous balladeer, crooning slow jams with titles like Tasty Love and You Are My Lady, and looking damn good doing it. He never fully crossed over to the pop world like his contemporaries Lionel Richie or Luther Vandross, but on the late night radio shows and in the clubs where Quiet Storm quietly ruled, Freddie Jackson was a superstar. This is the 1985 hit that launched Mr. Jackson's career, Rock Me Tonight, For Old Time's Sake.

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1: On Parliament Hill today, Canadian lawmakers made a key announcement on a subject that has preoccupied medical experts, politicians, and activists for years. At a press conference, Justice Minister Sean Fraser said Canadians whose only medical condition is a mental illness will not be eligible for medical assistance in dying, and that the federal government is indefinitely pausing a planned expansion of MAID that had been set for next March.
2: The position that we've taken today is not based on where we believe the politics is going to land in the House of Commons or in the Senate. It's based on what we sincerely believe is right.
1: Dr. Jatinder Sareen is the former head of the psychiatry department at the University of Manitoba. Earlier this year, he testified at a meeting of the Special Joint Committee on Medical Assistance in Dying and cautioned against expanding MAID to include mental illness diagnoses. We reached him in Winnipeg.
3: Doctor, are you satisfied with what you heard from the federal government on this today?
4: I feel good. I think this has been a real advocacy effort from a variety of organizations, especially people with lived experiences, the chairs of Psychiatry of Canada. So I feel that this is the right decision for Canada.
3: This could have been delayed again, and we've certainly seen that in the past. Why do you think the federal government chose to make this exclusion indefinite this time?
4: I think the main reason that they made it indefinite is that the evidence that would be needed to include MAID for mental illness as a sole underlying condition is not going to be available in the next 5, 10, 15 years. And this is when I was the chair of psychiatry and part of the group that wrote the letter, we said and recommended an indefinite pause for several reasons. One is that many of the self-help associations said that there are lots of concerns about MAID for mental illness because people with mental illness often have difficulty accessing care. There are lots of psychosocial determinants, housing, family issues that limit their ability to access care and cause the desire for death. But in addition to that, many of the international associations now that guide psychiatrists and suicide prevention experts have also said in 2025, explicitly said that it'll be very difficult to define which person with a mental health condition is irremediable, and the prognosis for mental health conditions is uncertain, that people can suffer for a long, long time and have tried multiple treatments, but often many do recover into the future, and clinicians are unable to delineate who's going to get better and who's not going to get better.
3: We've spoken to people, looking at the story from different angles, people with different feelings about this. The government's decision, as you know, reflects the position expressed in a special parliamentary committee report that was released back in June. I spoke with members of that committee who support that recommendation and also dissenting member, independent Senator Pamela Wallin.
5: What we're doing is discriminating between physical illnesses and mental illnesses, as somehow a mental illness is lesser. The people who suffer with this would beg to differ. Had we been able to hear from more of them on the committee, throughout the committee process, but the selection of witnesses was quite biased in one direction.
3: There's a couple of things I want to ask you about there. You were among the people who testified at that committee. Do you believe there was enough of an effort to hear from different sides of the issue, from people with differing opinions, including those who disagree with you?
4: Yes, there was enough of an effort. And I think, you know, just to keep going back to the fact that mental disorders are different than physical health conditions. We don't have a biological basis for a person with mental health conditions, where someone with cancer or multiple sclerosis, there's a biological basis. So there's, it is not discriminatory. We just don't know. if someone is going to get better or not. It's very important also to note that in 2023, Quebec passed Bill 11 that a mental disorder other than a neurocognitive disorder cannot be an illness that a person can make a MAID request. So this is not just at the parliamentary committee, mm-hmm. but in the Quebec Assembly in 2023. Quebec has probably the highest rates of MAID for physical illness, and Quebec decided in their assembly not to pursue because it was too complicated. There's been a growing concern internationally about offering death instead of treatment and support, which, as all listeners probably know, is very difficult to access minimally adequate mental health care in Canada.
3: And that's such a big part of the problem. And has anything improved on that front in all of the time this debate has been going on about whether to extend MAID in these cases? Because if that's one of the major reasons for holding back on this decision, what can we point to perhaps to say, okay, well, we're trying to remedy that at least?
4: Well, I think there's been efforts to expand mental health care, but I think post-pandemic, there's also been a rise in mental health problems in Canada. But I just want to come back to the emphasis around the issue of irremediability, mm-hmm. that in people suffering with mental health difficulties, a physician or a provider cannot differentiate whether this person is going to get better or not. There's no evidence to guide that. So how can you provide an intervention if you don't have evidence to guide that?
3: Could you envision any scenario in the future where you might endorse MAID for someone with a mental illness?
4: I think I just want to say that I don't have any conscientious objection to MAID. And like most psychiatrists in Canada, most psychiatrists, and we've done surveys on this, are supportive of MAID for physical illness. Mm-hmm. But MAID for mental illness, most psychiatrists in Canada are not supportive. Our aim as providers is to provide hope, work with the patient, work with the family, to help them live a life that's worth living. So every day we see patients that if the MAID law was available, they could choose MAID instead of getting treatment.
3: Doctor, I'm very glad we could speak. These are difficult subjects, I know, and difficult work that you do. So I do appreciate your time. Thank you.
4: Thank you.
1: Dr. Jitendra Sareen is the former head of the psychiatry department at the University of Manitoba. He's in Winnipeg. If you or someone you know is struggling, remember that Canada has a suicide and crisis lifeline. The number is 988, and you can call or text anytime.

0: For small business owners in Canada who rely on American customers, it would be an understatement to say the past 2 years have been difficult. In fact, for one soap seller in Nakawik, New Brunswick, it's been hard to find the words to capture just how difficult the trade war has been. But after deciding to halt sales to the U.S. for the second time in a year, Alicia Nicholson, owner of Upfront Cosmetics, found some words. In a social media post describing the challenges she's faced, she called it the perfect storm and said the challenges go far beyond tariffs. Alicia Nicholson spoke with the CBC's Jean Armstrong this morning.
1: With the ongoing tariff situation, there's no predictability when we're sending shipments to the U.S. Unfortunately, it's at the mercy of whoever is clearing them, what tariffs are applied. And as a small business, that's just not a risk we can take. You know, we've seen in the past year some of our products tariffed at up to 200%. And obviously, that's not something that we can absorb, and it's not something we would ever expect our customers to absorb. And unfortunately, our U.S. market is a substantial portion of what we do.
2: This is part of some bigger challenges that you've had in your community, in your family, going on. Do you mind shedding a bit of light on that, about how things have been going for you lately?
1: For sure, yeah. So I was a surrogate in 2024, and I got put on bed rest. And I had two amazing staff who held my business together and kept it going while I was on bed rest. She was born in August of 2024. She went back to France with her dad. It was a really magical moment. It was great. Mid-September, one of our employees was involved in a really tragic ATV accident. Unfortunately, she passed away. And she was also a really close friend to me, and she was my other staff member's daughter. So as a business owner, and I've been forced to face, you know, grief in the midst of this ongoing tariff debacle back and forth. So that's been really, really, really tough for us. And then 2 weeks ago, we found out, not just myself, but almost 350 other families, that my husband was losing his job at the mill in Nakawik. And I guess a little bit of background to this is my husband has supported Upfront from day one. He can be found there making shampoo, just helping in any way that he can. And he financially provides for our family. So in the post that I was talking about, I really felt that I needed to be honest with our faithful customers that this is where we're at. And if we can't make a go of Upfront, we will be forced to close and we will be forced to move because we don't have any options left.
0: Alicia Nicholson is the owner of Upfront Cosmetics in Nakawik, New Brunswick. She was talking to Jean Armstrong, host of Information Morning in Fredericton.

Pneumonic plague and lab worker death are not phrases you want to see in a news article, but this week we've read them over and over as outlets around the world cover the mysterious case of a Russian woman who worked at the Irkutsk Anti-Plague Research Institute. According to unconfirmed Russian media reports, the 28-year-old may have died of pneumonic plague after an accident at her workplace. Russian authorities

0: results of those laboratory tests, the specifics around that, what further analysis is being done if the cause is not yet known, what contacts were put under quarantine or under follow-up, what did that involve, if the quarantine period is over, et cetera, et cetera. So we don't have a full picture yet, as the DG has said. What we have been told is that they had no case of plague registered in this area, and that no high threat pathogens were detected. So clearly, we would like more information to understand which laboratory tests were conducted, which pathogens were evaluated, and if this individual didn't die from plague, then how did she die? So we don't have that full picture. And I think for us, having a full picture of what has been conducted by Russian authorities, and yes, there are different ways that we verify information. We reach out to our technical counterparts in countries as well to cross-verify. But until we have that information, it's hard for us to do a full risk assessment. So we have reached out again, asking further questions. We expect further answers from Russia. We did get some reports back from them following the IHR verification request, but not yet everything has been provided to us.
1: That was the Director of Epidemic and Pandemic Management with the WHO, Maria Van Kerkhove.

0: I'm about to ask you to do something that might be slightly challenging, which is to feel good that the Wetapunga is making a comeback. You're indignant. Of course you feel good about that. It's a threatened species. 20 years ago, it was endangered. You couldn't be happier. Well, look, I'm sorry I said that. It's just, have you seen a Wetapunga? New Zealand's heaviest insect? A sort of grasshopper lobster creature big enough to fill the trembling hand of a grown adult human? I'm not saying it's not great that it's recovering. It is. I just don't want one to climb inside my shirt. But I'm glad that's more likely than ever. And according to a new report published in the New Zealand Journal of Zoology, the reason the Wetapunga population has rebounded is a breeding program run by the Auckland Zoo and several partners. Richard Gibson is the head of animal care and conservation at the Auckland Zoo. We reached him in Auckland.
1: Richard, when you work in the conservation space like you do, doing this work, what does a moment like this feel like to see a species like this one recover so well?
2: It feels really good. And it's also a real long-term commitment. It's taken 15 years to get to this point. But to be able to sort of draw a line to this phase and think that you've made that difference, say it's rare and an amazing feeling, and exactly why I got into this business.
1: In preparing for our conversation, I've become more acquainted with Wetapunga. Lots of pictures. How would you describe them to our listeners?
2: It's just a big, fat, giant cricket, but an extraordinary one. They don't have wings. They don't chirp like so many crickets, but they have huge bodies armoured to protect them from their natural predators, which are predominantly birds and other invertebrates when they're small and lizards when they're small. But so they're kind of defenceless. They can't fly away. The biggest females, when they're full of eggs, and if they haven't laid their eggs for a while and they're like heavily pregnant, if you like, they have been weighed up to the weight of a mouse. But in general, they don't weigh that much because they're not always full of eggs, of course. But yes, they're a pretty impressive insect. I'm sure you've got lots of photos of them and you've Googled them.
1: Yes.
2: And a pretty, very prehistoric looking beast.
1: They're substantial and they're quite remarkable just to look at. What does it feel like to be holding one in your palm?
2: It feels great. I mean, they're very gentle. If you handle them gently, they don't react in any sort of way. They'll just wander around on you. Their feet, if you want to call them feet, of course, are a little prickly because they have little sharp hooks on the end for hanging on. They're very arboreal. They spend most of their times up in the bush, youngsters in the sort of the lower levels and the adults way up in the canopy. But they don't have really any defensive method. If they're really stressed, they will pick up their back legs and try and flick you with them and try and trap you between their spiky legs, and they'll make a bit of a hissing noise. But that's pretty useless when it comes to fending off things like possums or rats or stoats, all of these mammalian predators that were brought to the New Zealand islands over the last 100 or 200 years.
1: There are a lot of remarkable traits there. Are there other things that might surprise people about them?
2: They're quite

0: Quite famous actually for laying for passing, I should say, for passing the largest poo, the largest fecal pellet of any
1: Oh boy.
0: invertebrate that we or any terrestrial insect that we're aware of. They actually their poo and the insects themselves smell quite pleasant. They're pretty herbivorous. They eat a vast variety of native plants, and as a result, they just kind of smell kind of nice, humusy and foresty, and have quite a pleasant smell to them.
1: Richard, I kid you not. It's quite remarkable. This is the second conversation in as many days where the guest was telling me that the excrement of a creature smells lovely. What a week. What a week for me. What has
0: That's what happens when you talk to animal people, I'm afraid.
1: the other one, yeah, it was another conversation entirely, but what was happening to put them into so much trouble for so long?
0: This iconic species really used to be found roughly around Auckland region and then all the way up north to the tip of the North Island on the mainland and on a whole bunch of the offshore islands. But with the arrival of European people into New Zealand. Even before that, there was a Pacific rats were brought here by the Maori. And so things like the Kiori, the Pacific rat, and then the other brown and black rats that were brought by Europeans, followed by stoats and weasels and possums and cats and all these sorts of things, they're all, really, really voracious predators. People were cutting down all the forests and establishing agriculture, and therefore there was a massive swathe of habitat loss throughout the North Island. And as a result of the predator pressure from these mammals and the habitat loss, the wetapunga faded out and it went extinct on the mainland probably 100 years ago or so. And then over the last 100 years or more, it disappeared from all of the offshore islands except for one refuge.
1: So what did you and your colleagues do exactly to get things to where they are today?
0: Fortunately, there was, to say, this remnant population. And over the last, I don't know, 30, 40 years, there has been a sweeping program of eradicating predators. And so some colleagues of ours at Butterfly Creek, which is another zoo not far from Auckland Zoo, they established some husbandry protocols. They had some success breeding them. They did some experimental releases, which seemed to go quite well, working with the Department of Conservation and the iwi, the Ngāti Manuhiri, who are the kaitiaki for the species, and Mana Whenua, the guardians of Hautoru Otoe Island. Auckland Zoo got involved in the program. We kind of industrialized the process over the years and established some sort of farming procedures, if you like, farming protocols to be able to mass produce these animals on a larger scale. All of the different groups and stakeholders across nine different islands and also up into the Bay of Islands up north have re released thousands and thousands of weta and established all these new populations. We're confident that genetically and demographically they're in good shape. The next threat, I guess, really is that those islands don't remain free from those introduced pests. Community groups or council or Department of Conservation are all monitoring for signs of animals that shouldn't be there getting back there. And then they have response mechanisms in place to enable if that's the case. So that's not foolproof, but it's pretty strong, it's pretty robust, pretty watertight. But I guess the most insidious, if you like, threat remains, which is really what we're all talking about all the time, which is climate change. If the forests dry out and their vegetation assemblage changes, it may make those forests unsuitable for wetapunga in the long term because they're reliant on a broad variety of food plants and for the soil moisture while their eggs are incubating in the soil and all those sorts of things. So it's good and it's bad. It's happy and it's sad. I think the reality is that we've done an amazing job, all of us collaborating together to give wetapunga a really good chance, a fresh chance at survival for the next, I don't know, maybe 1 to 200 years. And in terms of thinking about their long-term survival, only addressing the way we live on Earth will really give these things a long-term hope.
1: Richard, thank you for this.
0: You're welcome.
2: Richard Gibson is the head of animal care and conservation at the Auckland Zoo in Auckland, New Zealand.
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2: You can also find As It Happens wherever you get your podcasts. 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Thanks for listening.
1: And I'm Neil Kirksall. Goodbye.

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1: This is National Native News. I'm Jill Freitas. Researchers at the University of Alaska Fairbanks have completed a 1,000-kilometer drone test flight to see if human blood stays stable in transit. The new means of delivery could dramatically reshape healthcare services in the most remote reaches of the state, many of which can become inaccessible during extreme weather. Mark Moran reports.
2: Researchers at the University of Alaska Fairbanks have completed a 1,000-kilometer drone test flight to see if human blood stays stable in transit. The new means of delivery could dramatically reshape healthcare services in the most remote regions of the state, many of which can become inaccessible during extreme weather. The Alaska Center for Unmanned Aircraft Systems Integration's nearly 9-hour flight near Nenana tested whether unmanned aircraft can rapidly transport blood samples without them degrading. The center's Kathy Cahill says using the technology in the future can make delivering medicine and other essential health care safer and more efficient.
3: The community can get fogged in. They might need blood because of a crash victim or some other emergency. How do we get that blood into that community safely and not put manned aircraft and pilots at risk?
2: Teams of EMS workers collected small blood samples from volunteers the day before the test flight, which were tested by an international agency for stability. Cahill says commercial use of the technology is still a few years off, but scientists will continue to make test flights with drones and work with the FAA to ensure drones can interact safely with commercial air traffic. Alaska has become a leader in drone research, mostly because of its vast geography, challenging landscapes, and harsh weather. But in addition to making medicine and other services safer and easier to deliver, Cahill says drones can also create economic benefits in the state, where right now it's more expensive to transport remote people to healthcare services than the actual healthcare.
3: So if we can get the healthcare into the communities so they don't have to fly out, that is a huge savings of time, effort, money, and it lets people be treated in their home community.
2: Alaska has come a long way since 1925, when mushers used sled dogs to deliver serum to Nome during a diphtheria outbreak, which prompted the genesis of the now storied 1,100-mile Iditarod sled dog race. Cahill says while there are no planned routes yet for medicine delivery by drone, if and when that happens, researchers may create a ceremonial run from Nenana to Nome and call it the Flyditarod. I'm Mark Moran for Alaska News Service. 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
1: With less than 5 weeks until the midterm elections, new data shows Native voters in North Dakota could face potential barriers at multiple points in the voting process. More from Judith Ruiz Branch.
4: A new report from the Native American Rights Fund examines data from the past 3 federal elections in 4 North Dakota counties where Native Americans make up to 84% of the population. Allison Neswood with the group says the findings confirm what Native communities have long known to be true.
5: Their registration is getting denied, their ballots getting rejected, and all of this really adds up to the systemic disenfranchisement of our people in our own homelands.
4: The report finds voting barriers can compound from registration and mail delivery to polling place access and ballot processing. Mail-in voting is a major part of North Dakota's elections. 41% of ballots cast in the state's June primary were either absentee or early votes, even as the state requires absentee ballots to be received by the close of polls on Election Day. I'm Judith Ruiz Branch reporting.
1: And I'm Jill Freitas.

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Hey, good evening, everybody. It's 6:30. It's Wednesday. It's the 7th of October, 2026. Really getting into the thick of the year here. Tail end. What a beautiful time here in West Marin, weather-wise, at any rate, and events-wise, culture-wise. It's feeling good. Hope you're feeling the same. Looking forward to settling in for the next 2 hours and sharing some good music with you all here on your community radio station, KWMR. And, a lot of music I've been into lately. New stuff, some old stuff, too. And I'm thinking back to the Hardly Strictly weekend, which I didn't actually attend, but I did watch a bunch of stuff on Hardly Strictly Bluegrass TV, which was cool to see. And it was so cool to see our very own Kelly McFarling and Brittany Powers up on stage Sunday night, backing up his Golden Messenger, just powerhouse group up there, Peter Rowan playing as well, a bunch of great musicians in that band. So in honor of that, let's kick off the program tonight with a new single from his Golden Messenger, a song that's been on repeat in my house lately. Hope you enjoy. We'll see where we end up.

Aldous Harding and a song called One Stop off her latest record. And that's going out to anybody that went and saw Aldous Harding last week at the Castro Theater, another show that I wasn't personally at, but I heard from a handful of people out here that said it was just totally life-changing and they were still wrapping their brains around it days later. So there she is. Got to celebrate that. Really interesting songwriter from New Zealand and apparently really great band leader as well. Good evening to you. It's West County Prowl here on your radio station, KWMR. We had Skyway Man before that with Flight of the Long Distance Healer. A little Elvin Bishop, some funky blues with That's My Thing. Can't get enough of that. That groove on that one. And started off the set in tonight's program with His Golden Messenger and a brand new single from them. And we're just going to keep the good music rolling tonight. I'll be with you till 8:30. And I think it's time for some Big Thief. Here's a song called Time Escaping from their Double Infinity record that came out about this time last year.

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4: 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Before the break, we heard from This is Lorelei, and the opening track from their brand new album that I've been really enjoying. And This is Lorelei is going to be over at Little Saint in Healdsburg in about a week and a half or so. I'm going to be up there. Looking forward to it. All right, let's keep the music rolling. Here's Kelly McFarling with Scott Hirsch off their Through Lines EP, came out last summer, and them covering a Sandy Denny Fairport Convention song called Gold Dust.

That's Casey and Clayton. The classic track of theirs called I'm Gonna Break It. Came out, gosh, probably 10 years ago now. And you are tuned to West County Prowl on a community radio station somewhere out in the wilds of the foggy North Coast. That's KWMR, of course. Be with you till 8:30 tonight. And let's see, before

Casey and Clayton, we had Joe South with Games People Play, a classic little bubblegum pop thing. Had Tyler Ballgame with I Believe in Love, and That's Fine, one of my favorite new songs out this year. Great record all around, amazing singer. He was also somebody that was at Hardly Strictly over the weekend, who I also didn't see because I didn't make it down there. Des Lons with Take Me Back, and we started off that set with Kelly McFarlane and Scott Hirsch. And Gold Dust from their Through Lines EP. Let's stretch it out with a little bit of 90s Bob Dylan and Standing in the Doorway. We'll let him take us up to the bottom of the hour here on West County Prowl. Thanks for being with us.

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0: I love that one. Such a weird song. That's a band called Frog and a tune called You Know I'm Down. Shout out to Alex Bleeker for turning me on to Frog. Some great writing and some unusual production choices, I'd say. Hope you enjoyed it. If you didn't, try listening to it again. Maybe it took me a couple times to get into it. Hey, it is West County Prowl. You are tuned in to your community radio station, KWMR. I'm Jeff Manson. I'll be with you for a little while longer tonight. Then it'll be time for Coast Highway Blues with Larry Rippey, coming up from 8:30 to 10:30 p.m. Sonic Sunspots with Tony Palmer, bringing you all the way to the 1:30 a.m. hour here on KWMR. And I couldn't resist playing that Rycooter Rally Around the Flag, feeling a sense of sort of irony with it, I suppose. And so I had that before, and then we had some Traveling Wilburys, and we start off the set with a band that I'm really into right now called Star Moles. And the opening track from their album Highway to Hell, which my kid was like, isn't that an AC/DC album name? I was like, yeah, that's 2026. You can call your album whatever you want, including a famous AC/DC number. Well, thinking about, ironically, talking about American flags, I think we better have Your Flag Decal Won't Get You Into Heaven Anymore, John Prine, as we ease into the meat of things here on West County Prowl.
1: Thank you very much. This is an old song. I wrote this when I was a mailman in Chicago back in 1968. I wrote this song. We used to get several periodicals that we hated as mailmen. And one of them was a Reader's Digest because it was so little, it was little enough to carry with the envelopes, but it was real thick, so you could only fit about three of them in your hand, and you'd end up with about 300 bundles of mail the day Reader's Digest came in. And now they give Reader's Digest subscription to anybody. If you didn't write back in and say, no, I don't want it, you joined the Columbia Record Club and you had a Reader's Digest. Well, right at the, just after the Vietnam War got real ugly, and people were, they called them the silent majority, and people all of a sudden decided to use the American flag for whatever they stood for. And next thing you know, Reader's Digest gave everybody a free American flag that you could stick anywhere you wanted to. I thought it was kind of odd, you know, when I was delivering them. The next day I came out and everybody had them stuck to their windows and their car bumpers and their mailboxes. And they didn't just like put them up there, they stuck them up there, you know. So I wrote this on a mail route. I retired the song for years and years, but after our last president started using the American flag to get everybody riled up, I thought I'd bring it back.

Ocean Man from Ween. Love that one. And hope you did too. It's been fun to get back into some Ween lately. And let's see. Gosh, it's coming up on 8 o'clock in the evening. And you have been listening to West County Prowl here. I'm your host, Jeff Manson. I'll be with you a little while longer. We also heard Yola Tango with Friday, I'm in Love. And we heard that great demo of Sailing Shoes from Little Feet. Basically just Van Dyke Parks playing the piano and Lowell George singing. And I just love hearing that interplay between those two guys. I played that a couple weeks ago, too. And it's worth another spin. And then, of course, that live version of Your Flag decal won't get you into heaven anymore. Let's let Willie Nelson and the Family Band take us up to the top of the hour. Stay all night. Stay a little longer. West County Prowl. Thanks for being with us.

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That is a track called Juice from the wonderful band Freight Train Lady, some of our local heroes here. It's Freight Train Lady with the Big Blue Sky Band, and a single that came out of an album that is now out in the world from them. I think their sort of debut album, I guess. But great crew. It was fun to have Gabby and her cohort in the studio a couple weeks ago here playing live for you. And I thought I'd give that one a little love. Before that, another great local songwriter, Jesse DeNatale, with a song called Rosie off his Shangri-La West album from like 2003, something like that. Stepping way back. And I think it's time to kind of pick up the pace a little bit here. And I'm going to play some long songs. And I actually think I'm just going to say goodnight to you, because we're going to get some Van Morrison, Summertime in England, in the mix. I've also got some Jimi Hendrix I want to play for you. But I try to play this one every summer, and it's sort of our real summer here right now, this warm weather, October. We're going to stretch it out a bit here, Summertime in England. Thanks for being with us. Hope you stay tuned for Coast Highway Blues with Larry Rippey coming up.

Yeats and Lady Gregory corresponded, and James Joyce wrote Streams of Consciousness books. Streams of... T.S. Eliot chose England. T.S. Eliot joined the ministry.

0: is Satomi from Deerhoof, and you are listening to Deerhoof on KWMR, Community Supported Radio. 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
1: 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And it is 8:30. Got to thank Jeff Manson for some West County Prowl with very cool Van Morrison stuff going on there. Nice. Going into the blues, back to the blues this week, and I'm going to start with this.

I was happy as I walked down the aisle. I was getting married, had a great big smile. A year of happiness went by without a snag. My wife now hounds me and begins to nag. Something's wrong. Man, I swear something's wrong. Something's wrong. I don't think I'll be around here long. I got up one morning, asked for sugar and tea. She had the nerve to roll her eyes at me. I said, baby, would you bake me some bread? She said, get it yourself. I'm going back to bed.

I got up one morning. The day was cozy and nice. I figured I'd get in early just to surprise my wife. I got in.

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Hope you got all that. And you are listening to Coast Highway Blues, and we are moving back in with a little bit of a Gary Primich.

And that was Lisa Kindred. Haven't heard that in a while, and you haven't heard me in a while. This is Coast Highway Blues. My name is Larry Rippey. Happy to be back after an unintended hiatus, I guess you could say. Life does that to us. But it's great to be in here spinning some blues again this week, and I even noticed that I was missed, which is really great, and want to thank Doug is one I can tell you about. Anyway, Lisa Kindred Band, Steppin' Up in Class is the name of that release you just heard. That was from the Saloon Recordings back in 2002. She was a mainstay of Bay Area blues, places like the Saloon in North Beach and such. Though I think she kind of started as kind of a folk musician, but she was a great blues singer, no longer with us. And that was Why People Like That. Again, Steppin' Up in Class. And what else got to tell you about? Played Lavelle White from her release Miss Lavelle. And I played a tune called You're Gonna Make Me Cry, which is an old O.V. Wright tune, which, by the way, I think it's right around his birthday right now. So tip of the hat there as well. But that's from Antone's, the Antone's label in Longon. Antone's label in Austin, but it was a great

one while it lasted. Again, Miss LaBelle, a great Gulf Coast singer. You also heard Solomon Burke, Cry to Me, a lot of crying going on here, from one of his very best collections. That came around 1962 and was a big R&B hit for the great Solomon Burke. It's on Atlantic. Gary Primich doing Caravan, an old, a tune that was at least co-authored by Duke Ellington and was a mainstay of the swing era. A lot of Gene Krupa drum solos, that sort of thing. But Gary Primich's harmonica edition of this instrumental was just great. It came out in 1994 on his release Travelin' Mood, which was on Flying Fish. Great harmonica player. Junior Watson was in there with Something's Wrong, and that's from If I Had a Genie on Heart and Soul. Came out in 2002. These things move on fast. Now an old record. A really good one by Junior Watson on a rather obscure label. Heart and Soul didn't do a lot. Had a very brief tenure as far as I can tell. Little Sonny. In this case, that would be Little Sonny Willis, I believe his name is. I have a lot of Little Sonnies, and I play a lot of Little Sonnies. But this is the harmonica player out of Detroit from a release called The New King of Blues Harmonica. Re-released on Stax, but this probably early 70s, late 60s. And this is kind of a remake of his great harmonica instrumental called The Creeper. This is The Creeper Returns, and it's a tune a lot of harmonica players like to refer to. Howlin' Wolf was in there from 1956, You Can't Be Beat, from a strange Charlie in England collection of hodgepodgey stuff that I haven't heard elsewhere. And also Sonny Boy Williamson from 1964, doing One Way Out, a great tune by Sonny Boy. What else is new? Kim Wilson was also in there with Tell Me Why, which was from his release My Blues on the Blue Collar label, which I think was his own label. Don't Do It. If you dig it, don't do it, is the words of advice from a doctor to Rick Estrin. That was Little Charlie and the Nightcats from a song that came out probably early 90s, mid-90s, and is on the deluxe edition of Alligator. Also had Joe Louis Walker, Bruce Katz, and Robson. What is Robson's first name? Now I'd have to go reach over there. The three of them got together and did this really nice release on Alligator called Journey to the Heart of the Blues, and that's what you just heard there with Joe Louis Walker doing the harmonic guitar. And Jack Katz doing the, oh, Lord have mercy, Bruce Katz doing the keyboards. And now I am reaching over there because I'm getting desperate. And Giles Robson. I've never heard of him before or since, but he played the harmonica on this one and did a good job. Journey to the Heart of the Blues on Alligator. And opened it up with John Primer and Friends, a release that came out some years ago called Muddy Waters 100. Kind of tribute to the what would have been the 100th birthday, I suppose, of Muddy Waters. And you heard their great version of Got My Mojo Working, a very energetic release. You also heard Shamika Copeland on vocals, along with John Primer and all of those other people. Also, Steady Rollin' Bob Margolin on guitar, I do believe, as I recall. And that's about it, except I didn't mention the Sam Cooke tune, because it betrayed me. It was in there somewhere. I was about to play one tune, and all of a sudden the little CD player skipped on me, and I got the Little Red Rooster, which is a great tune. It's just I play it a little too much. Okay. I think I ran through that rather quickly, and that was it. Hope you enjoyed it. Hope you were listening, and a bunch of different things to do here. I do have still a couple of new releases that before my disappearance I played on here just a bit, so I want to get back to those. And one of those is Mark Hummel's new release. It's on the Rockinitis record label, another new label for him. He's been around a long time now, and that's kind of the point here. This is a release called Road Dog, Mark Hummel and the All-Stars, which is kind of really true, because aside from his always very good band, he's got a lot of people that are band leaders in their own right backing him up. And so the tune I'm going to play, for instance,
called Say You Will. Has both Junior Watson and Ensign Funderburg as the guitarist. Kind of gives you some idea if you're a fan of blues guitar. So let's give a listen to Say You Will from the new Mark Hummel release.

All right, Mark Hummel, brand new release, and you just heard Say You Will from Road Dog. And that's all happening right here at Coast Highway Blues on KWMR. That's 90.5 FM, Point Reyes Station, 89.9 in Bolinas, 92.3 in the San Geronimo Valley. 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And it's 9:31 right here at Coast Highway Blues. My name is Larry Rippey, playing New Blues. Mark Hummel from his brand new release, Road Dog. Very tempted to check back on that again. But first, I think I'm going to go over to another brand new release that I've got here. Mitch Woods, a stellar piano player, has been busy lately because this is the second one I've gotten in a short period of time, I would think. This is called The Night in New Orleans, live and solo at Snug Harbor. And it's indeed definitely got an audience in mind that knows all about New Orleans music, because he plays kind of the classic songbook, all the, Blue Monday and that sort of thing, Rockin' Pneumonia, Mojo Mambo. Anyway, I'm not going to play any of those. I'm going to play one that may turn out to be two. It's going to start with Back to Crying for Whatever Reason, but Crying for My Baby. So here's Mitch Woods live in New Orleans.

0: And that was Mitch Woods doing Crying for My Baby from his new release entitled A Night in New Orleans, live and solo at Snug Harbor. And I promised to do more than one, and that's what I'm going to do. I'm going to go right into a nasty boogie. I think I'll do that right now.
1: We all do a little nasty boogie. I need everybody's help on this next one. The words are easy. It's yeah, yeah. You think you got it? It's an old Champion Jack Dupree song from New Orleans, Louisiana. One of the great piano players inspired me when I first started.

dress. 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Nasty boogie woogie, nasty boogie woogie, don't you know? All right, here we go. I said, nasty boogie woogie, yeah, yeah. Nasty boogie woogie,

That's the boogie woogie tonight. You ready for that? All right, Snug Harbor, New Orleans. Now Grandpa's in the kitchen, he's a drinking gin, pulling the whiskers on his chin. Yeah, about the boogie, said it ain't no sin. He grabbed Grandma, said to do it again. Now,

Okay, a little live from New Orleans with Mitch Woods from a brand new release. A Night in New Orleans live and solo at Snug Harbor, Nasty Boogie Woogie. Got a couple more new ones, and I'm going to get to them, but I do happily have a lot of listings to tell you about of events happening here and there that you can go see live. It's live music's out there, and it's so important to support the 6th annual Black Woman's Roots Festival, if that's what it is, concert, is going to be at the Freight and Salvage in Berkeley on November 15th and featuring, among others, Faye Carroll and Linda Tillery, some really good names there. Along the same lines, same venue, Corey Harris is going to be at the Freight and Salvage with Cedric Watson, who I don't know much about. Corey Harris is does a lot of acoustic blues, was a street singer in New Orleans at one time, really talented, touches upon a pretty wide spectrum of music, much in the kind of the manner of Taj Mahal or someone like that, goes back and forth between some deep blues roots and maybe something Caribbean, maybe this or that. But in this case, he's teamed up with Cedric Hardwick, who is Watson, I should say, Cedric Watson, who's an accordion and fiddle player in the realm of Zydeco and Cajun. And that sounds like an interesting evening. That's November 18th at the Freight and Salvage. Bunch of other things as well. A little closer to home, if you don't want to drive to the East Bay, we've got Danny Montana coming up on Friday at the Paper Mill Creek Saloon in Forest Knolls. Also, I should always definitely want to mention this is on Saturday, October 10th, Nearly Beloved Originals, and that includes Matt Lax and Mike Stadler. Mike Stadler is an excellent, distinctive musician, and that might be something to check into. The JoJo Diamond Band is on Thursday the 8th at Paper Mill Creek Saloon. Also, the Community Vocal Tapestry at the San Geronimo Valley Community Center. You might check their website to find more about that one. Steve Lucky and the Rumba Bums are going to be at Ranch in the Casio on the 11th, along with Carmen Gettit, doing some straight-on kind of jump blues, swing blues, and all of that. The Paper Mill Gang will be at the Paper Mill Creek Saloon at 7 p.m. on Sunday as well. And if I can find all my notes, along the same lines, Ranch in the Casio has got some other great stuff in October, a very bluesy October. Chris Kane's going to be there on the 16th of the month, and Howl Devine will be there on the 18th of the month. Actually, before we get out of October, Lydia Pence will be there from Cold Blood. She'll be there on the 24th. So Rancho Nicasio also has a whole heap of stuff to recommend it. And did I mention just about everything I'd like to say right now? I think so. That's some of it. There's always a little bit more, but keep your eyes peeled. Then you can keep your ears peeled for some good live music. I promised more new music, and I'm going to go to a new release called Fireflies, and this is by Danielle Nicole. A little confused when I first saw this and played it because she reminded me of somebody. Turned out she reminded me of herself. She used to be Danielle Schnibbelin, and she was the bass player and vocalist of a group called Trampled Underfoot. Really powerful vocalist, really good bass player, who has gone solo. With some name changing here along the way. So this new release, Fireflies, is on the 40 Below label. I'm going to play a pretty down-home blues and then something else by her just to show off what she can do. This will first be Take Me Back, which will feature her with Luther Dixon on guitar. Here they are.

And that was Take Me Back from Danielle Nicole. I haven't gotten used to her name. Her new release, Fireflies. And I do want to play that title track because it also gives us another taste of what she was up to on this thing. Again, it's on 40 Below Records. It's brand new. And she's the vocalist and bass player, as she was with Trampled Underfoot, which was a band that made a ruckus for itself there some years ago. So here we are. We're going to play a little Fireflies. Danielle Nicole.

And that's Fireflies from a release of the same name by Danielle Nicole. Brand new release on 40 Below. You know, I played a little bit of Mark Hummel doing some down-home blues, Say You Will, from that brand new release called Road Dog. And I thought I'm going to play one more from this to give you a little bit of something from this. And I'm going to go atypical. This is a tune that would not fit into most people's perspective of a that you'd find on a blues release, but it's a very cool harmonica instrumental by Mark Hummel and shows off those incredible chops of his. Gado's Swing, I do believe, is the name of this. Sounds like this.

And that was Mark Hummel. Gatto's Swing, which he wrote. That might be the blues in some part of the world, but that's from his new release, Road Dog, on the Rockinitis label. And you are listening to Whole Lotta Blues right here at Coast Highway Blues at KWMR. That's 90.5 FM in Point Reyes Station, 89.9 in Bolinas, and 92.3 San Geronimo Valley. KWMR would like to thank its signal sponsor, Marin Arts, a nonprofit organization that advocates for the arts of Marin County. Their searchable online calendar of creative, cultural, and educational events can be found at marinarts.org. It is just about 10 o'clock right now, just happened. Going to play a little bit of Susan Tedeschi live.

And what a night. That was Susan Tedeschi live in Austin many years ago. 2004. And that's the release, Live in Austin. And that was on the New West label. A couple of moments back, I was telling you about this interesting concert that's going to come up on the 18th of next month over at Freight and Salvage with Corey Harris and Cedric Watson. And I was trying to describe Corey Harris. He is... I think as I kind of compared him to Taj Mahal, kind of hard to keep your finger on, kind of hard to label, because he does move around a bit in bluesy realms. So I'm just going to play one tune, which will give you one facet of all that. Here is a tune by Corey Harris.

That's Corey Harris. And more about him in the future as we get closer to November, first of all, just when that particular concert will happen at the Freight and Salvage. Tune you heard is called High Fever Blues on the Alligator label. Got a little bit of Elvin Bishop and Charlie Musselwhite.

long about 11 o'clock. Yeah, and then on from Monday morning.

They tell me West Helena. It ain't nothing but a murderer's home. Yeah, they tell me West Helena. It ain't

and a little something from 100 Years of Blues that goes Ellen Bishop, Charlie Musselwhite on the Alligator label. Trying to think what year this was done. It wasn't all that long ago, though now it turns out

Well, live at a James is always like an adrenaline injection. Incredible. That was live in San Francisco. It's live from San Francisco. It was on the On the Spot label, probably done around 1994. And that was Take It to the Limit, which before Etta James touched it, used to be an Eagles song. But that's what it was. Well, I'm going to be moseying out in about 8 minutes, and it'll be time for Sonic Sunspots with Tony Palmer, so stick around for that, please. Getting a kind of a hankering to do a little bit of acoustic music. I've been in the more energetic realm of music here, I noticed, this evening. So I'm going to do an old fave of mine, John Henry Barbie, and I'm going to take it from there before the clock runs out. Here it is.

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I Know She Didn't Love Me. And I'm out of here. I'm going to leave you with some Gus Cannon and the Jug Stompers from 1929. Have a good evening. Stay tuned for Sonic Sunspots.

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Hee-wee, my dear, and say, oh, Lord, I'm bound to go.

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0: And I knew Jules Rude was in the stand, had them law books in his hand. 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

0: Now, also with us today, one of our newer top teams, the Yardbirds. Now, last time they were with us, vocalist Keith Relf told us that bass player Paul Samuel Smith produced the Yardbirds' new disc by listening to a bit and then popping out to the boozer. Well, let's hear the true story. Zammy?
1: Well, we got a session bass player in Ron Prentice's name.
0: Uh-huh.
1: And he played the bass part, fairly simple one.
0: So you
1: showed him roughly what to play and got him to do it so I could stay in the booth.
0: And listen to it?
1: Yes.
0: So this way, you're not actually on the record itself?
1: No, I'm not, no.
0: But obviously you play with the boys live.
1: Yes.
0: What's coming up for you in the near future?
1: America, at the end of August, the last 2 weeks in August.
0: Mm-hmm. Four or fortnight?
1: Yes, about 2 or 3 weeks.
0: Will that be your first trip?
1: Yes. Looking forward to that a great deal.
0: Good. Well, you've got a very good audience right now,
1: yes.
0: Sam. So maybe we could go into the number that you produce, could we?
1: Yes.
0: And remind us of the title again.
1: It's Heart Full of Song.
0: Thank you.

Hey there, folks. How's it going out there? This is Tones in your radio. Hope you're having a great evening so far. And we are in the middle of the fall pledge drive. I hope you're participating and helping KWMR keep going and doing what it does so well for you and your community. You just heard in this most, well, this starting us off this week on Sonic Sunspots, the Beatles doing Anna from their very first album called Please, Please Me. The Who did I Don't Mind. I believe that was a James Brown cover. And maybe James Brown was covering that too. Who knows? But that was The Who's version. And that was from the deluxe version of My Generation. I would think that was a little bit extended. And The Yardbirds with Heart Full of Soul from their BBC Sessions. All right. Well, as I record this, only about a week and a little more than a week and a half until our long national nightmare is over. And I'm not talking about the pandemic. Anyway, things will work out for the best for all of us, or at least the most of us, those of us with the brain. But hey, your mileage may vary. Until then, we're just going to keep doing what we do here, which is play music. Thank you so much for tuning in, and thank you so much also to the KWMR staff who keeps this station going while the rest of us are socially isolating. And well, here we go.

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You are tuned to Sonic Sunspots here on KWMR. Thank you so much for tuning in. We started off this set with Creedence Clearwater Revival doing The Working Man from their first album, self-titled. The Doors did I Looked at You from their very first album, which was also self-titled. The Monkees did For Pete's Sake from their Headquarters album. Janis and Big Brother did Miserian, Misery apostrophe N. And that was from a compilation called Farewell Song, came out in like 1981, I believe, of rarities and stuff that had not been released up until that point. And of course, Grateful Dead with Easy Wind was at the top of the hour. Actually, at the very top of the hour was Fleetwood Mac with Tell Me All the Things You Do from Kiln House. The Stones did Ventilator Blues from Exile on Main Street. Yes. And he ended the set with Van Morrison, Naked in the Jungle from the Philosopher's Stone compilation, which was also a compilation of previously unreleased stuff. Came out around 1997. Awesomeness. All the way through. Hey, this is Sonic Sunspots going to about 1:30 this morning. And if you're listening to this on the original broadcast, we're in the middle of our fall pledge drive. And seeing how we're all socially isolating, you can't call me up and let me take your number and all that kind of stuff. 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So, thank you. And without further ado, we're going to get back into the music. Because Lord knows we've got way too much ado going on in the world.

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You are tuned to Sonic Sunspots here on KWMR. See what you did? Well, in case you were wondering, we heard in this most recent set, Brian Ferry from his album Let's Stick Together, you heard Remake, Remodel. David Bowie, Beauty and the Beast, was from his album Heroes, which apparently turned 50 a week or two ago. Is that right, though? Maybe 40. I don't know. It's hard to keep up. Robert Fripp, Breathless, was from Exposure. Talking Heads, The Democratic Circus, from Naked. Peter Gabriel, The Barry Williams Show, was from Up. And a song called Liar from an album called Liars. And that was Todd Rundgren from, oh gosh, I'm gonna guess 2005, something like that. Anyway, and I'm gonna dedicate that last song, Liar, to our urinal in chief. You are tuned to Sonic Sunspots. Thank you so much. It's going to be rolling till about 1:30 your time. Or unless you're time shifting this, listening to it at your leisure and through the archives. First of all, thank you. And second of all, none of what I'm talking about as far as time is relevant to you. So congratulations. Sort of like the weather. I could tell you what the weather is, but it wouldn't matter because it's already happened by the time you hear this. So that's our weather report. It's not a forecast, it's a postcast, so to say. Anyway, we're going to get back into the music. Thanks so much for tuning in to Sonic Sunspots here on KWMR.

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Hope you're having a great morning out there. Thank you so much for tuning in to Sonic Sunspots. My name is Tones. You're tuned to KWMR. And you just heard in this most recent set, started off with XTC doing Statue of Liberty from their first album, White Music. The Police, Truth Hits Everybody from Outlandos D'Amour, in case you didn't know, that was their first album also. U2, the title cut from October. We started our day with Camper Van Beethoven, You Got to Roll from the La Costa Perdida album. Meat Puppets did Things from Too High to Die. And Frank Black from his first solo album, self-titled, you heard Perry the Wind, High, Low. And that brought us to ... insert your local time here. Hope you're having a great day so far. And you can contribute to the KWMR Fall Pledge Drive if you'd like by going to our website and finding the donation link. You can do that at any time. It doesn't even have to be a pledge drive, but it would be especially helpful now that we are having one. Anything you can contribute is completely and thoroughly appreciated. And yeah, here we go. I have a couple more segments to go, so might as well get back into the music. Thank you so much again for tuning in. It really does make a difference.

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You are tuned to Sonic Sunspots here on KWMR. And thank you for that. You just heard in this most recent set, we started off with Beck doing Unforgiven from Morning Phase. Stereolab Cosmic Country Noir from Margarine Eclipse. Harmonia 76, which featured Brian Eno, Rodelius Mobius, and friends. You heard When Shade Was Born from Tracks and Traces. Air did Love from Love 2. Philia Brasilia, The Return of the Red Hot Brethren from a compilation called Purified. And last tune there was Cosmic Village doing Aquasphere from the compilation Sakura Oral Bliss, Nick Weston Presents. All right, it brings us to, whatever time it says on your clock. My name's Tones. Show goes until about 1:30 if we're on time. Thank you so much for tuning in.

0: that I will miss you. 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
1: 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That's right. 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

And that's pretty much the show for this week, folks. You just heard in this most recent set, we started back, way back when, with, looks like Martin Tillman doing Eastern Twin from this album of the same name. Bali Sagu did Terranain from Rising from the East. Michael Rose, Sly and Robbie did Yush, Dub Master from Exahuru. Dubstar did Stars, Mother Dub from the Dubnology 2 Lost in Bass compilation. Daddy Oos did Hard Like a Rock, that was a Groove Corporation dub from the High Fidelity Dub Sessions 4 compilation. Thievery Corporation, Truth and Rights was from their Babylon Rewound EP. Black Uhuru Statement was from the Reggae on the Rocks 10th Annual compilation. 10th Annual Reggae on the Rocks concert compilation. And we're going to leave you with some Bob Marley and the Wailers. Thank you so much for tuning in. I will hopefully have another show for you next week. Stay sane out there. Stay safe. And enjoy what's going on with

your Indian summer here while you got it. Because pretty soon we're going to be complaining about the rain. Oh boy, looking forward to that. Anyway, take care, folks.

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I'm Maurice Tanney from 77 El Diora, and I listen to KWMR whenever I'm standing at the edge of the Western world.

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I'm Jane Mickelson from Bolinas. 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In this land of locavores, I'm a local listener.

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0: 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I'm Mike.
1: I'm Amanda.
0: And you can catch us on Bakersfield and Beyond every other Thursday, 6:30 to 8:30, sharing that time slot with Shorty from Shorty's Bunkhouse.
1: That's right. We'll be bringing you some honky-tonk music and beyond. And we're followed by the Highway of Heartaches.
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Richard. Richard. Richard. Richard. Richard. Richard. Richard. Richard. Richard. Richard.

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Howdy, I'm Richard Dillman from Point Reyes Station, your transmitter wrangler, and I listen to KWMR whenever I'm not busy sending lusty salvos of Morse code out at the RCA station.

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But my heart is riding on you.

everybody. This is Anna O'Malley, host of Medicine Garden, which is on KWMR every other Tuesday at 4 p.m. Tune in for some awesome music and some reflections on the medicine that we cultivate in community together.

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0: It's 2:45. There's no one in the place except you and me. Set them up, Joe. You know, John, I got a little story that you ought to know. Wait till you hear about this. We're drinking, my friend, to the end of a brief episode. I'm telling you, that's what happened. 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Here's to you.
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You can hear Epicenter Monday through Thursday at 5 p.m. or stream recent archives at kwmr.org. You could also do what I do in San Rafael and get the app for your phone so you can listen all the time wherever you are. Epicenter brings listeners local information, interviews, and details about upcoming local events. I'm your host today. My name is Jim Schutz. I worked for the city of San Rafael for about 17 years and was the city manager for about 8 of those. I'm bringing you a series of special epicenters that I'm calling GovFM, where we explore the people and projects shaping local governments across Marin County.

0: I'm doing a show a month for 12 months, focusing each time on a different local government in each of Marin's 12 jurisdictions. That's 11 cities and towns and one county of Marin. So join me each month to learn about another Marin local government. Today, I'm bending that format just a little bit to invite back a jurisdiction that we featured in April, but this time with a new guest to talk about a timely new subject, the Super El Nino. We did part one of this two-part episode yesterday. We'll be doing part two today. Yesterday, we focused on how Marin County is preparing for the Super El Nino, and we had Assistant County Administrator Chris Zapata, and we had Fire Chief Jason Weber joining us yesterday for how the county is preparing. Today's part two, and we're going to focus on what Marin residents should be doing now. In case you missed part one, you can still check it out by going to kwmr.org and looking for Epicenter. I'm joined in here today by Mari Uchoa, Marin County Fire, and also the Office of Emergency Management Public Information Officer. Welcome, Mari. I'm so happy you can join me here on KWMR.
1: Hi, thank you so much for having me.
0: So I know we want to dive in to the Super El Nino discussion, but if you wouldn't mind starting us off by giving our listeners just a few minutes about your role at the County of Marin and how you got there. How does one become an emergency management public information officer?
1: That is a good question. Sure. My name is Mari Uchoa. I'm the public information officer, as you mentioned, with Marin County Fire, and something that I feel a few people or the public doesn't know necessarily is that the Office of Emergency Management is one of the divisions within our fire department. Really, it's that my career has led me to this position in, let's say, a roundabout way. I started as a journalist for about 5 years, so on the other side of this interview, just like you. And I transitioned to communications for the county about 5 years ago at the start of COVID, where I had the pleasure to work with our nonprofit partners and the community resiliency teams that I'm sure the CRTs that a lot of West Marin now recognizes with West Marin Community Services and San Geronimo Valley Community Center. So in my experience with the county executive's office and in those first 3 years of really starting this position within a disaster of COVID, I transitioned to the fire department's communications manager role, where I now support in just kind of making sure that the public has the information that they need to be able to make the right decision, the safe decision in that moment. So that's just a quick summary of what we do in what we call the public information officer or communications side of fire department.
0: All right. Well, fantastic. Thanks for that background. And I'm really glad that you are at the County of Marin. Today is our part two of a two-part episode. And today we're going to be talking about what Marin residents should be doing now. And in Marin, we talk a lot about emergency preparedness. I think people hear that term quite a bit. So I think there could be some kind of burnout or people tune out when they hear it. Why do you think that is?
1: Jim, do you mind if I set the stage a little bit?
0: Yeah.
1: I know you covered this yesterday, but I just wanted to give your listeners some brief points. What we're expecting for of El Nino is potentially historic winter. And they're expecting this to fall within late fall through early spring. Current estimates are December to March. And really what we're being told, because I'm sure all of you are thinking it's really early. August. How do we know so much so quickly? Well, right now what we know is that the likelihood of impactful winter weather is higher than normal. So this doesn't mean a single major disaster, but rather prolonged storm systems. So really the storm systems that we're used to in the winter, we're going to be more rain, stronger winds, just kind of the extreme of what we are, what we've been seeing the last few years in Marin County.
0: Yeah, thanks for doing that. And also, yes, I mean, you're totally right on. We're like sitting here in August, you know, talking about a wet winter or king tides or flooding events and things like that. But I think it really shows, you know, that the county's trying to get out ahead of this and work with the cities and towns and other partners to get ready for it. But, you know, as people do get hit with those messages, you know, how some people tune out, you know, how do you think, why do you think that is, or what can we do to make sure that people understand, you know, what they should be thinking about right now here in August?
1: Yeah, I think that was a great first question. The public tends to tone out emergency preparedness, in my opinion, because it's overwhelming. There's so much that we can do, so many instructions provided by our agencies of like, these are the five primary steps, when so many of us are really just trying to go day by day, right?
0: Yeah.
1: Finish your work day and cook dinner and clean up the house and then start our next task the next day. But really what the public can do right now to start getting prepared is understanding that the same five steps that we take to prepare for wildfires are the same five steps that we'll be taking for winter storms. It comes across all hazards, and I can go down those five steps if you'd like, Jim, or feel like we're ready, or we want to jump into those specific.
0: Yeah, that'd be great. Please share those.
1: Okay. So first is making sure you're signed up for your local emergency alerts, which in Marin County is Alert Marin. The second is to make an emergency plan, whether that's with your family, if you live with them, with your friends, with your neighbors. Maybe that's an emergency plan with you and your dog, right? Like just understanding that whatever your home situation is, adapting your emergency plan based on that. Having a stay box, which is for when you are safer to stay inside of your home, and having a go bag when you're indicated to evacuate. The go bag is actually also helpful. We've had conversations recently where the public says, well, sometimes I feel safer leaving if it's going to be that bad this winter. And maybe that's the safe decision for you. That's what makes you more comfortable, and you have friends in a different part of the Bay Area, or you know, wherever that is that you can go with sooner before the storms arrive, then do that. And then the last one is get to know your neighbor, or you know, support one another. Really, it's making sure that you have your neighbor's extra key in case, or they have yours. If you guys know each other's pets, you can support in that way, or you can grab each other's go bag if the other person is at work when there's an evacuation. So those are the five primary steps that go across all emergency preparedness.
0: Okay, that's great. And I think it's really cool that you say it that way. You know, it could be same steps for wildfire or for very wet weather or flooding. So it makes it a little bit easier for people to understand. And I think you'll be able to hit on those a little bit more as we go forward on some of these questions. But let's talk about what are some things that are potential to happen. The fire chief yesterday was talking about, you know, forecasting and potential things without, you know, you're not going to have 100% clarity on this until it happens. But what are some of the problems that residents are most likely to experience? And then the KWMR airwaves, you know, are really more focused on West Marin, although people have the app all over the county. So are they different kind of in West Marin than in places like San Rafael or Novato? What kind of issues do you expect people could be experiencing this winter?
1: Yeah, I think so. A big one would be to get your home prepared, or kind of start wrapping your mind around what you recall from last year. So what surprises a lot of people to know is that Marin County, we talk about wildfire a lot in this county, and I speak from the fire perspective of the PIO side, right? It's good that we get prepared. But what we know for sure happens every year in this county is that we flood. There is, without a doubt, a flood every year in the county that sometimes results in a power outage, and that almost always in West Marin results in roads blocked. So really what the West Marin community in particular should prepare for is the likelihood of roadways being blocked as a result of floods, and recall how their home or their drive home was affected by the rain. So how your home was affected, grab sandbags early. We always see the public start to see the conversations on weather newscasts or radio broadcasts and say, hey, we got a winter storm coming. And they choose to go buy their sandbags the day before or the morning of. And unfortunately, a lot of the stores are already sold out. So it's really important to get prepared further ahead of a storm. We're talking in August about something that's potentially coming at the end of November, early December. So we've got plenty of time to get those sandbags and try to figure out what area of your home was impacted and build that sandbag wall.
0: Yeah, I was going to ask you, what do people usually say afterwards? I wish I had thought of that before the storm hit. And maybe sandbags is a good example of that. And one interesting nuance, I'm not sure how this works in the county, but in the city of San Rafael, we would sometimes have sandbag station or sandbags available, and then we might also have sand available at various fire stations or public works or something like that. But not all, sometimes it would be the case that they're not in the same place at the same time. Like the bags would all get used up, or the sand would get used up, or something like that. So that would fall on my personal list of I wish I had thought about that before the storm, of just making sure that you're not leaving that to the last minute, because there's often, a real run on these things when it comes down to it, right?
1: Yeah, and Jim, you actually that's a great reminder for me to mention on this interview that we have a landing page of locations across the county where you can find sandbag locations. So some of them have sand bags and everything you would need, and it's all listed in there. So I'm going to give you that link real quick. It's emergency.marincounty.gov. That's also known as the public emergency portal.
0: Okay.
1: There's a specific landing page there where we list out the sandbag locations across the county, and there are many in West Marin included.
0: Okay. Why don't you give us that URL just one more time in case somebody missed it?
1: Emergency.marincounty.gov.
0: Okay. Pretty straightforward. So if you've just joined us today, we have Mari Ochoa, a Marin County Fire Office of Emergency Management Public Information Officer. She's giving us the scoop on the Super El Nino and what Marin residents can be doing now. And earlier, you list kind of the five things that you would want people to do. So how would you go about trying to, if you had a resident in a public meeting with you, how would you go about trying to convince them to do those five things? Or if you could focus on one that would make the biggest difference, what would you advise?
1: Well, signing up for emergency alerts takes less than 3 minutes now.
0: Okay.
1: We've upgraded the system, so I almost want to sneak in two here, Jim. This is my effort, but it really the emergency alerts are going to keep you informed. The second, you're putting me in a tough position. I'd say the second most important would be for flood specific. I'm going to say that first is a stay box. So having water, food, external batteries, right? Like an external portable battery charger. Just preparing that stay box so that you could be as comfortable as possible. We encourage people to have that prepared for 3 to 5 days.
0: Okay. Yeah, I'm so familiar with the term go bag, as I'm sure most of the listeners are. I'm not as familiar with the stay box. I think that's a really interesting way of looking at it, of kind of what happens if you have to hunker down for a while and what happens if you have to leave. I think that's cool. So along those same lines, I thought it would be fun. I haven't done this before, so you're my guinea pig, to try a little lightning round here. And for each of these, I'm going to list off a number of things as people think about what they might have around their house or what they might want to purchase for their house or apartment. And so lightning round, my three categories are gotta have, should have, or probably don't need. So like really important, gotta have, should have, or probably don't need. So here we go, lightning round. So, all right.
1: Okay, I wrote those down. Go for it.
0: Portable power bank.
1: Ooh, gotta have.
0: Gotta have. Okay. Flashlights.
1: Gotta
0: Extra prescription medications.
1: have. Gotta have. Oof, we started
0: Cash.
1: strong here.
0: Cash.
1: Cash. Should have.
0: Okay. And that's because I'm assuming, power being down, ATMs might not work, that sort of thing. May not
1: Yeah,
0: have access on
1: exactly.
0: your phone to your, yeah.
1: And again, the safest place might be staying in your home. And
0: Okay.
1: so if you are staying in your home, you wouldn't need cash.
0: Okay. Here we go. Sandbags.
1: Should have.
0: Okay. Generator.
1: Don't need.
0: Yeah.
1: It's nice,
0: Yeah.
1: right? That's where the luxury comes in.
0: And they can be expensive. And I know a lot of, I'm sure the county, because I know a lot of the cities and towns will put together sometimes working with PG&E, kind of like a certain area, generator area, blanking on what we called those, but where people can go and charge their phones or get electricity if they need to.
1: Resource centers charging stations. Yeah.
0: Yeah.
1: Actually, you bring up a good point there too, is the question around generator could be dependent on whether somebody has a medical need for a generator.
0: Exactly.
1: So that then I would change my response to you got to have it, right?
0: That's a got to have then in that case. Extra food.
1: Got to have.
0: Water.
1: Got to have.
0: Keeping your vehicle's gas tank at least half full.
1: Well, you should always do that.
0: That doesn't have anything to do with Super El Nino. Okay, how about NOAA weather radio?
1: You should have.
0: Okay. Does it need to be a crank style? I've seen those before.
1: It can be, or battery.
0: Okay, right? Battery. You mentioned go bags. That's going to be an easy one. I'm going to list that one for you as got to have.
1: Mm-hmm.
0: A camp stove, cooking device of some sort.
1: Yeah, I think I would encourage safer cooking over a camp stove. Mm-hmm. That one, you're getting me stuck in a little bit of a fire hazard between flood, right? Can you do it safely? And is there concerns around fire safety would be my question mark.
0: Okay. And my last one is a good Spotify playlist.
1: Oh, well, you have to download it so it's available without
0: time,
1: Wi-Fi.
0: Yes.
1: But yes, music always.
0: That's something you need to think ahead about. And I totally don't. Obviously, the work that you do is so important. And I'm teasing with that last one. But these things are so important. And I think it's good because it helps people figure out, ahead of time, what is it that needs to be in that stay bag or that go bag, and mm-hmm. and what you have on hand and what you might want to purchase. So I want to talk a little bit about mistakes that people make before, during, or after a big storm. Mm-hmm. What sorts of things have you seen people do that maybe you felt like you wish that they would do something different or they regret afterwards? What kind of falls in the mistake category?
1: Okay, I have a big one for you, and this is Westmoreland specific.
0: Okay.
1: Choosing to cross flooded roadways.
0: Oh, great one.
1: We have seen, I want to say it was in 2024's winter storm, I think we had 3 or 4 water rescues from people that thought they could cross a road in their big truck, right? You've got the big trucks, you got the 4x4, you assume you're going to make it. And then there's a water rescue called, and those are truly deadly. They can be. And we've been lucky enough to where that hasn't occurred, but there have been some close calls. And so if I could really emphasize anything here, it's if a road is flooded, do not cross, turn around. The phrase is turn around, don't drown. There's mm-hmm. a reason we come up with these, memorable little phrases. It's dangerous. And I would encourage everybody in Westmoreland to keep that in mind when they come across a flooded roadway.
0: Yeah, that's great advice. And there are plenty of those. I know just driving around Westmoreland, people kind of know the spots ahead of time. So planning ahead is important there as well. So I think you alluded earlier to neighbors helping neighbors.
1: Mm-hmm.
0: And I know that's such a big thing. There's only, the county of Marin has some emergency management staff. They obviously have fire staff. There's people working on these issues in other cities and towns and partner agencies. But no matter how many you count up when you list that kind of list, it's not an enormous number. It really comes down to more of neighbors helping.

0: all the teams. But the community really should rely and lean on one another because you're each other's closest resource. And you know one another better than you know the first responders arriving. And so some like easy kind of quick tips I would say is earlier we were talking about generators. Sometimes your neighbor has a generator, but you don't, but you have, I don't know, this big array of food options, right? So, where can you all meet together to support one another during an emergency? Basically, fill in each other's gaps, right? There's also emergency plans. So, we actually went to West Marin to Point Reyes a few weeks ago for the closer to home resource that Supervisor Rodoni offers. And we had this great conversation with this couple who explained that their three dogs don't fit in their car, but their third dog could go with the neighbor. And so now that's a part of their emergency plan with their neighbor is to say, hey, our neighbor has a really good relationship with our dog. We're going to have them throw them in the vehicle. And now we don't have to worry about how all five of us don't fit in this car. So those are just kind of those conversations that you can have naturally over dinner or coffee. I would also emphasize the importance of thinking of our older population. So, your neighbors that need a little bit more assistance and that you know need additional support in a situation where you have to evacuate, thinking about whether your neighbor has a car or if they drive. And if they don't, it's a door knock, right? You just walk up and say, hey, we're going to evacuate in 10 minutes. I'd love to take you with me. It's safe. It's the safest decision. We're being indicated to evacuate, like whatever that is. But basically, doing your best to go out of your way, really, to think of one another ahead of an emergency to prepare, but during an emergency when it's happening is really important.
1: Yeah, I love that one because as you were talking, I was thinking about, well, what happens if you really don't know your neighbors very well? I'm thinking about my own situation and, people have moved over time and we've got newer neighbors and I don't see them as much. And, we had a pandemic and people were inside the house. And so I'm thinking about like, how do people establish those relationships when it's not an emergency? But I like what you said of just, even if you don't have those established ahead of time, there's nothing stopping you from just going next door, knocking on the door and saying, hey, are you okay? We're going to be evacuating, right? So I think that's a good way of thinking about it if you don't know your neighbors or what their needs might be. But also, are there other ways? Do you guys do outreach to homeowners association or residents association or CERT teams or things like that? How might people get involved if they want to learn more about this and understand what their neighborhood's doing?
0: ReadyMarin.org has a lot of resources, including trainings that are offered across the county. In West Marin, we've got a few disaster councils that are very organized and like to offer. I think the next one that's coming up might be a virtual training about how to prepare yourself ahead of the storm. So checking out that calendar on the ReadyMarin.org website, but also looking through the pages, we've got preparedness tips specific to hazards. So finding that flood page and determining kind of what it is that you're missing to be prepared ahead of December.
1: And people can kind of find each other attending the Ready Marin events and resident associations and things like that. I think that's great. So I have a question for you. Yesterday we were talking a little bit about like what would it look like if I walked into the Marin County Public Works Courtyard right now? Like, what are people doing to prepare? So I'll ask you a similar question of like, what does emergency management look like right now in August? It's not raining outside. So if somebody were to walk in, your emergency operation center or location right now, what would they see? Is it bunch of maps and weather forecasts, or what's going on behind the scenes?
0: That's a good question. So today we had actually you caught me on a good day. So today we hosted Health and Human Services. They conducted a training with their, I'm looking at it right here, functional assessment.

0: service team. Now, this is a big term, but really what it means is we've got a team in the county that focuses specifically on being trained to provide the public with access and functional needs, the support they need during an emergency. So, in the Office of Emergency Management today, we collaborated with Health and Human Services to provide this training to this group of people that are focused solely on supporting the public with access and functional needs during an emergency. So, this is the kind of coordination that goes on behind the scenes with our Office of Emergency Management and departments within the county, but also our cities, towns, and special districts. We offer trainings like this one, or the basics of like how to request an alert Marin into the OEM office on behalf of your jurisdiction. So all of these things are maintaining the skill set that's required of our partner agencies to ensure that we're communicating with the public appropriately and quickly.
1: Yeah, that's great. I really love, I appreciate you sharing that level of specificity on kind of what's going on behind the scenes, because that's probably something that no one would ever think of, but is so important when the event's going on. So we're down to the last minute or so here. Time flies on these episodes, but I just want to ask you last question. If listeners remember just one thing from today's conversation, what would you want it to be?
0: I would want it to be to remember that West Marin is a part of the broader Marin County and that you are not on your own. That if an emergency occurs, we will be coming out to support.
1: Fantastic and well said. Well, thank you so much. That brings us to the end of our episode today of this two-part series talking about the Super El Nino and Marin County. I want to thank you so much, Mari, for spending time with us on the special GovFM edition of Epicenter. It was really a pleasure having you.
0: Of course, thank you so much.
1: Sure. And thanks to our listeners for tuning in. If you've enjoyed today's episode, please tell a friend. And you can find past episodes at kwmr.org.

0: 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Thanks, everyone.
1: 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This is Anne from Dogtown. I appreciate KWMR for keeping me and my neighborhood informed during road closures and other emergencies. All of us in West Marin rely on this vital service provided by KWMR.

0: tell you, you're one of my oldest friends, and I mean old.
1: Old. 51 years we've known each other.
0: 51 years. You were even in West Virginia with us, and this is the first The Sleep at the Wheel album that you get to sing on.
1: Well, I've been playing hard to get, I know.
0: Yeah, and you're very expensive, too. you and Dan Hicks wrote this, why we gotta do it. All right.

This is Kendra Downey. I'm the host of Acoustic Afternoon, which happens Tuesdays from 2 to 4. And I hope you'll listen because I love the music I play, and I hope you will too.

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0: Hey, Richard, I see you just sitting in your car. 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

You can hear Epicenter Monday through Thursday at 5 p.m. or stream recent archives at kwmr.org. You could also do what I do in San Rafael and get the app for your phone so you can listen all the time wherever you are. Epicenter brings listeners local information, interviews, and details about upcoming local events. I'm your host today. My name is Jim Schutz. I worked for the city of San Rafael for about 17 years and was the city manager for about 8 of those. I'm bringing you a series of special epicenters that I'm calling GovFM, where we explore the people and projects shaping local governments across Marin County.

0: I'm doing a show a month for 12 months, focusing each time on a different local government in each of Marin's 12 jurisdictions. That's 11 cities and towns and one county of Marin. So join me each month to learn about another Marin local government. Today, I'm bending that format just a little bit to invite back a jurisdiction that we featured in April, but this time with a new guest to talk about a timely new subject, the Super El Nino. We did part one of this two-part episode yesterday. We'll be doing part two today. Yesterday, we focused on how Marin County is preparing for the Super El Nino. And we had Assistant County Administrator Chris Zapata, and we had Fire Chief Jason Weber joining us yesterday for how the county is preparing. Today's part two, and we're going to focus on what Marin residents should be doing now. In case you missed part one, you can still check it out by going to kwmr.org and looking for Epicenter. I'm joined in here today by Mari Uchoa, Marin County Fire, and also the Office of Emergency Management Public Information Officer. Welcome, Mari. I'm so happy you can join me here on KWMR.
1: Hi, thank you so much for having me.
0: So I know we want to dive in to the Super El Nino discussion, but if you wouldn't mind starting us off by giving our listeners just a few minutes about your role at the County of Marin and how you got there. How does one become a emergency management public information officer?
1: That is a good question. Sure. My name is Mari Uchoa. I'm the public information officer, as you mentioned, with Marin County Fire, and something that I feel a few people or the public doesn't know necessarily is that the Office of Emergency Management is one of the divisions within our fire department. Really, it's that my career has led me to this position in, let's say, a roundabout way. I started as a journalist for about 5 years, so on the other side of this interview, just like you. And I transitioned to communications for the county about 5 years ago at the start of COVID, where I had the pleasure to work with our nonprofit partners and the community resiliency teams that I'm sure the CRTs that a lot of West Marin now recognizes with West Marin Community Services and San Geronimo Valley Community Center. So in my experience with the county executive's office and in those first 3 years of really starting this position within a disaster of COVID, I transitioned to the fire department's communications manager role, where I now support in just kind of making sure that the public has the information that they need to be able to make the right decision, the safe decision in that moment. So it's just a quick summary of what we do in what we call the public information officer or communications side of fire department.
0: All right. Well, fantastic. Thanks for that background. And I'm really glad that you are at the County of Marin. Today is our part two of a two-part episode. And today we're going to be talking about what Marin residents should be doing now. And in Marin, we talk a lot about emergency preparedness. I think people hear that term quite a bit. And so I think there could be some kind of burnout or people tune out when they hear it. Why do you think that is?
1: Jim, do you mind if I set the stage a little bit?
0: Yeah.
1: Expect? I know you covered this yesterday, but I just wanted to give your listeners some brief points. What we're expecting for of El Nino is potentially historic winter. And they're expecting this to fall within late fall through early spring. Current estimates are December to March. And really what we're being told, because I'm sure all of you are thinking it, it's really early. August. How do we know so much so quickly? Well, right now what we know is that the likelihood of impactful winter weather is higher than normal. So this doesn't mean a single major disaster, but rather prolonged storm systems. So really the storm systems that we're used to in the winter, we're going to be more rain, stronger winds, just kind of the extreme of what we've been seeing the last few years in Marin County.
0: Yeah, thanks for doing that. And also, yes, I mean, you're totally right on. We're like sitting here in August, you know, talking about a wet winter or king tides or flooding events and things like that. But I think it really shows, you know, that the county's trying to get out ahead of this and work with the cities and towns and other partners to get ready for it. But, you know, as people do get hit with those messages, mm-hmm. you know, how some people tune out, you know, yeah. how do you think, why do you think that is, or what can we do to make sure that people understand, you know, what they should be thinking about right now here in August?
1: Yeah, I think that was a great first question. The public tends to tone out emergency preparedness, in my opinion, because it's overwhelming. There's so mm-hmm. much that we can do, so many instructions provided by our agencies of like, these are the five primary steps, when so many of us are really just trying to go day by day, right?
0: Yeah.
1: Finish your work day and cook dinner and clean up the house and then start our next task the next day. But really what the public can do right now to start getting prepared is understanding that the same five steps that we take to prepare for wildfires are the same five steps that we'll be taking for winter storms. It comes across all hazards, and I can go down those five steps if you'd like, Jim, or feel like we're ready, or we want to jump into those specific.
0: Yeah, that'd be great. Please share those.
1: Okay. So first is making sure you're signed up for your local emergency alerts, which in Marin County is Alert Marin. The second is to make an emergency plan, whether that's with your family, if you live with them, with your friends, with your neighbors. Maybe that's an emergency plan with you and your dog, right? Like just understanding that whatever your home situation is, adapting your emergency plan based on that. Having a stay box, which is for when you are safer to stay inside of your home, and having a go bag when you're indicated to evacuate. The go bag is actually also helpful. We've had conversations recently where the public says, well, sometimes I feel safer leaving if it's going to be that bad this winter. And maybe that's the safe decision for you. That's what makes you more comfortable, and you have friends in a different part of the Bay Area, or, you know, wherever that is that you can go with sooner before the storms arrive, then do that. And then the last one is get to know your neighbor, or, you know, support one another. Really, it's making sure that you have your neighbor's extra key in case, or they have yours. If you guys know each other's pets, you can support in that way, or you can grab each other's go bag if the other person is at work when there's an evacuation. So those are the five primary steps that go across all emergency preparedness.
0: Okay, that's great. And I think it's really cool that you say it that way. You know, it could be same steps for wildfire or for very wet weather or flooding. So it makes it a little bit easier for people to understand. And I think you'll be able to hit on those a little bit more as we go forward on some of these questions. But let's talk about what are some things that are potential to happen. The fire chief yesterday was talking about, you know, forecasting and potential things without, you know, you're not going to have 100% clarity on this until it happens. But what are some of the problems that residents are most likely to experience? And then the KWMR airwaves, you know, are really more focused on West Marin, although people have the app all over the county. So are they different kind of in West Marin than in places like San Rafael or Novato? What kind of issues do you expect people could be experiencing this winter?
1: Yeah, I think so. A big one would be to get your home prepared, or kind of start wrapping your mind around what you recall from last year. So what surprises a lot of people to know is that Marin County, we talk about wildfire a lot in this county, and I speak from the fire perspective of the PIO side, right? It's good that we get prepared. But what we know for sure happens every year in this county is that we flood. There is, without a doubt, a flood every year in the county that sometimes results in a power outage, and that almost always in West Marin results in roads blocked. So really what the West Marin community in particular should prepare for is the likelihood of roadways being blocked as a result of floods, and recall how their home or their drive home was affected by the rain. So how your home was affected, grab sandbags early. We always see the public start to see the conversations on weather newscasts or radio broadcasts and say, hey, we got a winter storm coming. And they choose to go buy their sandbags the day before or the morning of. And unfortunately, a lot of the stores are already sold out. So it's really important to get prepared further ahead of a storm. We're talking in August about something that's potentially coming at the end of November, early December. So we've got plenty of time to get those sandbags and try to figure out what area of your home was impacted and build that sandbag wall.
0: Yeah, I was going to ask you, what do people usually say afterwards? I wish I had thought of that before the storm hit. And maybe sandbags is a good example of that. And one interesting nuance, I'm not sure how this works in the county, but in the city of San Rafael, we would sometimes have sandbag station or sandbags available, and then we might also have sand available at various fire stations or public works or something like that. But not all, sometimes it would be the case that they're not in the same place at the same time. Like the bags would all get used up, or the sand would get used up, or something like that. So that would fall on my personal list of I wish I had thought about that before the storm, of just making sure that you're not leaving that to the last minute, because there's often, a real run on these things when it comes down to it, right?
1: And Jim, you actually that's a great reminder for me to mention on this interview that we have a landing page of locations across the county where you can find sandbag locations. So some of them have sand bags and everything you would need, and it's all listed in there. So I'm going to give you that link real quick. It's emergency.marincounty.gov. That's also known as the public emergency portal. There's a specific landing page there where we list out the sandbag locations across the county, and there are many in West Marin included.
0: Why don't you give us that URL just one more time in case somebody missed it?
1: Emergency.marincounty.gov.
0: Okay, pretty straightforward. So if you've just joined us today, we have Mari Ochoa, a Marin County Fire Office of Emergency Management Public Information Officer. She's giving us the scoop on the Super El Nino and what Marin residents can be doing now. And earlier you list kind of the five things that you would want people to do. So how would you go about trying to, if you had a resident in a public meeting with you, how would you go about trying to convince them to do those five things? Or if you could focus on one that would make the biggest difference, what would you advise?
1: Well, signing up for emergency alerts takes less than 3 minutes now. We've upgraded the system, so I almost want to sneak in two here, Jim. This is my effort, but it really the emergency alerts are going to keep you informed. The second, you're putting me in a tough position. I'd say the second most important would be for flood specific. I'm going to say that first is a stay box. So having water, food, external batteries, right? Like an external portable battery charger. Just preparing that stay box so that you could be as comfortable as possible. We encourage people to have that prepared for 3 to 5 days.
0: Yeah, I'm so familiar with the term go bag, as I'm sure most of the listeners are. I'm not as familiar with the stay box. I think that's a really interesting way of looking at it, of kind of what happens if you have to hunker down for a while and what happens if you have to leave. I think that's cool. So along those same lines, I thought it would be fun. I haven't done this before, so you're my guinea pig, to try a little lightning round here. And for each of these, I'm going to list off a number of things as people think about what they might have around their house or what they might want to purchase for their house or apartment. And so lightning round, my three categories are gotta have, should have, or probably don't need. So like really important, gotta have, should have, or probably don't need. So here we go, lightning round. So, all right,
1: Okay, I wrote those down. Go for
0: portable power bank.
1: it. Ooh, gotta have.
0: Gotta have. Okay.
1: Gotta
0: Flashlights.
1: have.
0: Extra prescription medications.
1: Gotta have. Oof, we started
0: Cash.
1: strong here.
0: Cash.
1: Cash. Should have.
0: Okay. And that's because I'm assuming, power being down, ATMs might not work, that sort of thing. May not have
1: Yeah,
0: access on your
1: exactly.
0: phone to your, yeah.
1: And again, the safest place might be staying in your home. And
0: Okay.
1: so if you are staying in your home, you wouldn't need cash.
0: Okay. Here we go. Sandbags.
1: Should have.
0: Okay. Generator.
1: Don't need.
0: Yeah.
1: It's nice, right? That's where the luxury comes in.
0: Yeah, and they can be expensive. And I know a lot of, I'm sure the county, because I know a lot of the cities and towns will put together, sometimes working with PG&E, kind of like a certain area, generator area, blanking on what we called those, but where people can go and charge their phones or get electricity if
1: Oh,
0: they need
1: yeah.
0: to.
1: Resource centers
0: Okay,
1: or
0: yes.
1: charging stations. Yeah.
0: Yeah.
1: Actually, you bring up a good point there too, is the question around generator could be dependent on whether somebody has a medical need for a generator. So that
0: Exactly.
1: then I would change my response to you gotta have it, right?
0: That's a
1: So
0: gotta have then in that case. Extra food. Water.
1: gotta have.
0: Keeping your vehicle's gas tank at least half full.
1: Well, you should always do
0: That
1: that.
0: doesn't have anything to do with Super El
1: Yeah.
0: Niño. Okay, how about NOAA weather radio?
1: You should have.
0: Okay. Does it need to be a crank style? I've seen those before.
1: It can be or battery,
0: Okay,
1: right?
0: battery. You mentioned go bags. That's going to be an easy one. I'm going to list that one for you as gotta have. Can't like camp stove of cooking device of some sort.
1: Yeah, I think I would encourage safer cooking over a camp stove. That one, you're getting me stuck in a little bit of a fire hazard
0: Okay.
1: between flood, right? Can you do it safely? And is there concerns around fire safety would be my question mark.
0: Okay. And my last one is a good Spotify playlist.
1: Oh, well, you have to download it so that it's available
0: Ahead
1: without
0: of time,
1: Wi-Fi,
0: yes.
1: but yes, music
0: That
1: always.
0: that's something you need to think ahead about. And I totally don't. Obviously, the work that you do is so important that I'm teasing with that last one. But these things are so important, and I think it's good because it helps people figure out, ahead of time, what is it that needs to be in that stay bag or that go bag, and what you have on hand and what you might want to purchase. So, I want to talk a little bit about mistakes that people make before, during, or after a big storm. What sorts of things have you seen people do that maybe you felt like you wish that they would do something different or they regret afterwards? What kind of falls in the mistake category?
1: Okay, I have a big one for you, and this is West Marin specific.
0: Okay.
1: Choosing to cross flooded roadways.
0: Oh, great one.
1: We
0: Yeah.
1: have seen, I want to say it was in 2024's winter storm. I think we had three or four water rescues from people that thought they could cross a road in their big truck, right? You've got the big trucks, you
0: Yeah.
1: got the 4x4, you assume you're going to make it. And then there's a water rescue called. And those are truly deadly, they can be. And we've been lucky enough to where that hasn't occurred, but there have been some close calls. And so if I could really emphasize anything here, it's if a road is flooded, do not cross, turn around. The phrase is turn around, don't drown. There's a reason we come up with these, memorable little phrases, is it's dangerous. And I would encourage everybody in West Marin to keep that in mind when they come across a flooded roadway.
0: Yeah, that's great advice. And there are plenty of those. I know just driving around West Marin, people kind of know the spots ahead of time. So planning ahead is important there as well. So I think you alluded earlier to neighbors helping neighbors. And I know that's such a big thing. There's only, the County of Marin has some emergency management staff. They obviously have fire staff. There's people working on these issues in other cities and towns and partner agencies. But no matter how many you count up when you list that kind of list, it's not an enormous number. It really comes down to more of neighbors helping each other and many times. So I'm wondering if you could talk about some of the best ways neighbors can help one another during a prolonged storm or power outage. And have you seen any good examples of that from past storms?
1: Yeah, no, this is great. I appreciate you bringing that up. I think what we often forget as, members of the public is that we outnumber our first responders a lot, right?
0: Yeah.
1: There's for any emergency that's occurring, you can imagine the number of 911 calls that come in and the number of resources we have available. Now, we do our best to upstaff as much as possible, especially when we can guess that there's going to be a storm like these winter storms. We always upstaff with our water rescue team, our urban search and rescue team, you know, all the teams. But the community really should rely and lean on one another because you're each other's closest resource. And you know one another better than you know the first responders arriving. And so some like easy kind of quick tips I would say is earlier we were talking about generators. Sometimes your neighbor has a generator, but you don't, but you have, I don't know, this big array of food options, right? So, where can you all meet together to support one another during an emergency? Basically, fill in each other's gaps, right? There's also emergency plans. So, we actually went to West Marin to Point Reyes a few weeks ago for the closer to home resource that Supervisor Rodoni offers. And we had this great conversation with this couple who explained that their three dogs don't fit in their car, but their third dog could go with the neighbor. And so now that's a part of their emergency plan with their neighbor is to say, hey, our neighbor has a really good relationship with our dog. We're going to have them throw them in the vehicle. And now we don't have to worry about how all five of us don't fit in this car. So those are just kind of those conversations that you can have naturally over dinner or coffee. I would also emphasize the importance of thinking of our older population. So, your neighbors that need a little bit more assistance and that you know need additional support in a situation where you have to evacuate, thinking about whether your neighbor has a car or if they drive. And if they don't, it's a door knock, right? You just walk up and say, hey, we're going to evacuate in 10 minutes. I'd love to take you with me. It's safe. It's the safest decision. We're being indicated to evacuate, like whatever that is. But basically, doing your best to go out of your way, really, to think of one another ahead of an emergency to prepare, but during an emergency when it's happening is really important.
0: Yeah, I love that one because as you were talking, I was thinking about, well, what happens if you really don't know your neighbors very well? I'm thinking about my own situation and, people have moved over time and we've got newer neighbors and I don't see them as much. And, we had a pandemic and people were inside the house. And so I'm thinking about like, how do people establish those relationships when it's not an emergency? But I like what you said of just, even if you don't have those established ahead of time, there's nothing stopping you from just going next door, knocking on the door and saying, hey, are you okay? We're going to be evacuating, right? So I think that's a good way of thinking about it if you don't know your neighbors or what their needs might be. But also, are there other ways? Do you guys do outreach to homeowners association or residents association or CERT teams or things like that? How might people get involved if they want to learn more about this and understand what their neighborhood's doing?
1: Yeah, so readymarin.org has a lot of resources, including trainings that are offered across the county. In West Marin, we've got a few disaster councils that are very organized and like to offer. I think the next one that's coming up might be a virtual training about how to prepare yourself ahead of the storm. And so checking out that calendar on the readymarin.org website, but also looking through the pages, we've got preparedness tips specific to hazards. So finding that flood page and determining kind of what it is that you're missing to be prepared ahead of December.
0: And people can kind of find each other attending the Ready Marin events and resident associations and things like that. I think that's great. So I have a question for you. Yesterday we were talking a little bit about like what would it look like if I walked into the Marin County Public Works Courtyard right now? Like, what are people doing to prepare? So I'll ask you a similar question of like, what does emergency management look like right now in August? It's not raining outside. So if somebody were to walk in, your emergency operation center or location right now, what would they see? Is it bunch of maps and weather forecasts, or what's going on behind the scenes?
1: That's a good question. Okay, so today we had actually you caught me on a good day. So today we hosted Health and Human Services. They conducted a training with their, I'm looking at it right here, functional assessment service team. Now, this is a big term, but really what it means is we've got a team in the county that focuses specifically on being trained to provide the public with access and functional needs, the support they need during an emergency. So in the Office of Emergency Management today, we collaborated with Health and Human Services to provide this training to this group of people that are focused solely on supporting the public with access and functional needs during an emergency. So this is the kind of coordination that goes on behind the scenes with our Office of Emergency Management and departments within the county, but also our cities, towns, and special districts. We offer trainings like this one, or the basics of like how to request an alert Marin into the OEM office on behalf of your jurisdiction. So all of these things are maintaining the skill set that's required of our partner agencies to ensure that we're communicating with the public appropriately and quickly.
0: Yeah, that's great. I really love, I appreciate you sharing that level of specificity on kind of what's going on behind the scenes, because that's probably something that no one would ever think of, but is so important when the event's going on. So we're down to the last minute or so here. Time flies on these episodes, but I just want to ask you last question. If listeners remember just one thing from today's conversation, what would you want it to be?
1: I would want it to be to remember that West Marin is a part of the broader Marin County and that you are not on your own. That if an emergency occurs, we will be coming out to support.
0: Fantastic and well said. Well, thank you so much. That brings us to the end of our episode today of this two-part series talking about the Super El Nino and Marin County. I want to thank you so much, Mari, for spending time with us on the special GovFM edition of Epicenter. It was really a pleasure having you.
1: Of course, thank you so much.
0: Sure. And thanks to our listeners for tuning in. If you've enjoyed today's episode, please tell a friend. And you can find past episodes at kwmr.org.

0: 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Thanks, everyone.
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0: From New York, this is Democracy Now.
1: Mari Carmen has died, but she didn't just die. She was killed. The state killed her. The companies killed her. And she's been our inspiration. She's pushed us even more to mobilize, to organize, to fight against those in power.
0: Mari Carmen has died. The 87-year-old Spanish woman sparked mass protests across Spain after she was evicted from her home of more than 70 years. A major march is set for today in Madrid. We'll get the latest. Then the AI doc, or How I Became an Apocaloptimist.
2: So we started making this movie because my wife is 6 months pregnant. It is now a terrible time to have a kid.
3: I mean, let's be honest. I know people who work on AI risk who don't expect their children to make it to high school.
0: We'll speak to the film's Oscar-winning director, Daniel Rohr, and Tristan Harris of the Center for Humane Technology. Plus, this week marks 25 years since the U.S. invaded Afghanistan. All that and more coming up. Welcome to Democracy Now!, democracynow.org, The War and Peace Report. I'm Amy Goodman. In Spain, Mari Carmen has died. The 87-year-old woman's eviction from her lifelong home sparked mass protests. Last month, she was forcibly removed on a stretcher after the private investment company which bought the building hiked her rent. After public outcry, the Spanish prime minister dissolved the parliament, which refused to pass a broad emergency housing law, including an eviction moratorium, and called a snap election for November 29th. The landlord eventually agreed to allow Mari Carmen back into her apartment, but she passed away in the hospital on Wednesday. Prime Minister Sanchez expressed his condolences to Mari Carmen's family and loved ones, writing, quote, a hug also to all those who today feel this loss as our own. Rest in peace, the prime minister said. This is a demonstrator in Madrid.
1: Taking an 87-year-old woman out of her home after she had lived in the same house for 70 years, that's killing someone. A year ago, she had such strength, such life, such enthusiasm. It was a joy to see her. And the moment she left that apartment, or rather, the moment they took her out of that apartment, she had to be hospitalized. And today she is gone.
0: We'll go to Spain after headlines. Meanwhile, in France, hundreds of thousands of high school students, college students, and their supporters have taken to the streets for another day of demonstrations, protesting staff shortages, crowded classrooms, and rundown buildings. Earlier today, France's education minister invited student leaders to discuss their demands, pledging no further job cuts at schools. Russia's public health agency is denying reports of a second case of pneumonic plague associated with a laboratory in southern Siberia. In a short statement, the agency said thousands of tests had turned up no evidence that a lab worker from the Irkutsk Anti-Plague Research Institute of Siberia transmitted an infection before she fell ill with pneumonia and died October 2nd. According to some reports, the worker had broken a vial containing live plague bacteria. In the wake of her death, Russian officials ordered about 200 people into quarantine. On Wednesday, the head of the World Health Organization, Tedros Adhanom Ghebreyesus, said many questions remain unanswered.
4: WHO has requested further information on the lab tests conducted on the individual who died and the contacts, more detail on what prompted the public health measures, and details about the health status of the contacts. We have also sought verification of media reports of a second employee with pneumonia of undetermined cause.
0: Fears over the plague prompted travel advisories and border restrictions in several Central Asian countries. At the White House, President Trump said he doesn't believe the lab worker's death was related to a bioweapon and said he planned to discuss the issue with Russian President Vladimir Putin. The Kremlin said no such phone call has been scheduled. On Wednesday, the U.S. issued a formal diplomatic complaint over Russia's handling of the lab worker's death. President Trump traveled to San Antonio, Texas, on Wednesday to rally support for Republican Senate candidate Ken Paxton. Paxton won the Republican nomination in May after Trump endorsed him over incumbent longtime Senator John Cornyn.
5: How many presidents have we had that is doing what he is doing for us? So, Mr. President, I want to thank you for coming for me, for coming for us, and for coming for Texas. We are going to win this race. God bless you.
0: Trump's campaign stop in Texas came after Axios published secretly recorded audio in which Paxton told donors the war on Iran and resulting high gas prices are to blame for his poor poll numbers. With less than 4 weeks until Election Day, Paxton has trailed Democrat James Tallarico in nearly every poll, despite the fact that no Democrat has won Texas-wide office since 1994. Texas Republican Governor Greg Abbott declined to attend Trump's campaign rally in San Antonio, citing a conflict. Meanwhile, multiple protesters interrupted the president as he spoke, including one person who was physically assaulted by Trump supporters as he tried to leave the venue. In more election news, CNN is reporting the Department of Homeland Security's election fraud operation has drawn on tens of millions of records, scrutinized dozens of nonprofit voter registration groups, and considered deploying undercover agents to investigate organizations suspected of helping non-citizens register to vote. The probes are aligned with President Trump's claims of election fraud, despite the fact that non-citizen voting occurs too rarely to affect election outcomes. A recent Reuters review found just 129 federal prosecutions under the Voting by Aliens statute created by Congress in 1996. This comes as leaders of ICE, Immigration and Customs Enforcement, have told agents nationwide to ramp up the pace of immigration arrests by 1,000 people per day to a previous goal of 3,000 daily arrests leading up to the midterm elections. In Saudi Arabia, officials say 3 people were killed and 36 left wounded after Houthi fighters from Yemen launched separate attacks on 2 airports, including King Khalid International Airport in Riyadh. Dozens of flights have since been delayed or canceled. The attacks came after the Houthis warned international airlines against flying in Saudi airspace, and as Saudi-backed Yemeni government forces began a counteroffensive to recapture territory along Yemen's Red Sea coast seized by the Houthis last month. The International Organization for Migration reports the number of people displaced by recent fighting in Yemen has passed 200,000. In Ukraine, rescuers are searching through the rubble of a residential building in the northern town of Prilucky after a Russian missile strike killed at least 22 people, including 5 children. It follows a wave of Russian drones and missiles a day earlier that killed at least 11 people, damaged homes, industrial facilities and infrastructure. Residents in the capital, Kyiv, sought shelter in Kyiv's underground metro station, sleeping on platform floors. This is a resident of Kyiv.
6: The Russians always make the same loud claims about everything, that we started it, that we're bombing them, that we were preparing in advance to strike them. But this is what's actually happening right now. People are forced to go into the metro and sleep there, and then we'll all get up, go to school or work, and go about our day as usual.
0: Meanwhile, Russian officials say a Ukrainian naval drone struck a Liberian-flagged oil tanker off the Black Sea resort city of Sochi, setting off a massive fire. Russian authorities say all 23 crew members who are Indian nationals were rescued. The UK's Maritime Trade Operations Center said it's investigating reports of multiple casualties after projectiles struck a tanker north of Qatar. Wednesday's attack came after Iranian officials warned they would close shipping routes used to bypass Iran's naval blockade of the Strait of Hormuz. At least 9 vessels came under attack last week while navigating the strait, the highest number in any week since the U.S. and Israel attacked Iran in late February. Meanwhile, oil prices rose more than 2% today in attacks on energy infrastructure across Ukraine and the Middle East. In Venezuela, a fire sparked by a ruptured natural gas line halted the Cardon factory, the country's second largest with a capacity of 310,000 barrels per day. The company's facilities frequently experience fires, blackouts, and other disruptions, which can threaten the supply of fuels like gasoline and diesel. The Trump administration's temporarily allowed truckers to fill up on dye diesel, an off-road fuel normally reserved for farm equipment, as fuel costs hit record highs weeks before the midterm elections. The national average price of diesel topped $6 a gallon in September for the first time ever. Meanwhile, the Environmental Protection Agency announced Wednesday it'll further weaken federal limits on methane pollution from oil and gas operations. Maggie Coulter, an attorney at the Center for Biological Diversity's Climate Law Institute, said, quote, this move will compound the climate chaos we see mounting all around us in deadly heat waves, floods and storms. Vulnerable communities will be exposed to worse smog and intensified respiratory pollution, increasing kids' asthma and other health harms, she said. Tropical storm Isaias rapidly intensified overnight to become the first Atlantic hurricane of the season. Isaias formed Wednesday in the warm waters off Mexico's east coast. It's tracking toward eastern Louisiana and the western Florida panhandle with hundreds of offshore oil and gas platforms in its potential path. In Tennessee, death row prisoner Krista Pike is reportedly angry and confused in the hours after she regained consciousness following the state's failed execution attempt. According to her lawyer, she asked, "Where am I?" This is Randy Spivey, an attorney for Krista Pike.
7: She has a blood clot in one of her arms. She has pneumonia. She is not able to swallow yet, so she has not eaten. She cannot move either of her arms. Both of her arms and hands are tremendously swollen, and we do not know what, if any, function she will regain in her arms. But we do know that there's a long road ahead.
0: Meanwhile, in Texas, the state executed 46-year-old Jamal Howard, injecting him with a fatal dose of pentobarbital. Howard's the 30th person executed in the U.S. this year, the first since Tennessee's failed attempt to kill Krista Pike. And Democratic Congress members Jamie Raskin and Madeline Dean are calling for a criminal investigation into Leon Botstein, the former longtime president of Bard College. After congressional investigators uncovered an email from Botstein to convicted sex trafficker Jeffrey Epstein, in which Botstein asked if a young woman was, quote, for me, or are you keeping her for yourself, he asked. After calls for an investigation, Botstein resigned from all his positions at Bard College Wednesday, including his professorship and roles in Bard's music programs. According to a letter sent by Congress members Raskin and Dean to Attorney General Todd Blanche and FBI Director Kash Patel, Epstein offered to connect the young woman with Botstein to help with her plans to attend school and develop her music career. But instead, Epstein pressured her to take sex education and massage courses while sexually abusing her. The lawmakers wrote, quote, the evidence meets the federal standard for opening a criminal investigation, yet the DOJ and FBI apparently had it for at least 18 months without investigating Botstein. We are demanding they investigate Botstein and other potential co-conspirators, the Congress members wrote. And those are some of the headlines. This is Democracy Now!, democracynow.org, The War and Peace Report. I'm Amy Goodman.
8: And I'm Nermeen Sheikh. Welcome to our listeners and viewers across the country and around the world. We begin today's show in Spain. Mari Carmen has died. She's the 87-year-old woman whose eviction from her home of 70 years in Madrid sparked mass protests across Spain. In September, she was forcibly removed from her apartment on a stretcher after the private investment company which owns the building hiked her rent. After massive public outcry, the landlord had agreed to allow her back into her apartment. Mari Carmen Abascal died on Wednesday, just hours before she was set to sign a new rental agreement. On Wednesday, protesters in Madrid gathered to shout "murderers" outside the Madrid parliament.
0: Protest! Protesters in Madrid, Spain, responded with sadness and anger over the death of 87-year-old Mari Carmen.
1: She's a woman who died of heartbreak. They killed her through heartbreak, taking an 87-year-old woman out of her home after she had lived in the same house for 70 years. That's killing someone. A year ago, she had such strength, such life, such enthusiasm. It was a joy to see her. And the moment she left that apartment, or rather, the moment they took her out of that apartment, she had to be hospitalized. And today, she is gone. So breaking the news has been horrific, because most people here weren't following the news. They were preparing food, helping people on the streets. It has been very hard. There have been many people crying, so many people trying to stay strong, but you can't, not at a moment like this. Amid all this grief, I think it serves perfectly to show why we're here, because we're trying to fight so that no one has to feel that grief and that emptiness of feeling alone, and above all, so that people remember her, so that they remember that she died alone, out of her home.
8: Protesters also rallied in Barcelona on Wednesday to decry the death of Mari Carmen.
9: Mari Carmen has died, but she didn't just die. She was killed. The state killed her. The companies killed her. And she has been our inspiration. She has pushed us even more to mobilize, to organize, to fight against those in power.
0: Spanish Prime Minister Pedro Sanchez expressed his condolences, writing, quote, "All my love to Mari Carmen's family and loved ones. A hug also to all those who today feel this loss as our own. Rest in peace," the prime minister wrote. After public outcry, Sanchez dissolved the Spanish parliament Monday after lawmakers refused to pass a broad emergency housing law, including an eviction moratorium. Sanchez called a snap election for November 29th. In a moment, we'll go to Spain for the latest. But first, let's hear Mari Carmen in her own words, speaking on September 27th, after she was evicted from her hospital bed.
6: I want what happened to me to help ensure that it doesn't happen to other people. I wanted to lead people to fight so the unfair laws that allowed for my eviction can be changed. That is why on Tuesday, Mari Carmen's law must be approved, so they can take a first step to end with this. I would like to be there with you, to be camping with you, fighting with you, but I don't have that chance. That is why, from here, I'm asking you all to be brave. Fight to defend what is yours. Please be careful. Keep camping as long as your bodies allow and as long as you want to.
0: That was Maria del Carmen Abascal, known by the world now as Mari Carmen, speaking from her hospital bed. We go now to Spain, where we're joined by the independent Spanish journalist and former Democracy Now! Producer, Maria Carrion. Maria, if you can talk about the significance of the death of Mari Carmen, the response in the streets, and now what could lead to the fall of the Spanish government?
10: Hi, Amy Nermin. Thank you so much for having me on. Mari Carmen has become a symbol. And it's hard to believe that so much has happened in the last 2 weeks since she was evicted on the 23rd of September after living in her home for over 70 years and after activists had blocked the entrance to her building and her apartment with their own bodies, and resulting in massive police brutality. And then the images that have gone around the world of Mari Carmen being taken out on a stretcher and into an ambulance and going into a hospital where she's been able to survive only for 2 weeks. And this shows that what happens to vulnerable people and young people and people of every walk of life here in Spain, when the interest of speculators is more important to those who govern than the well-being of ordinary citizens like Mari Carmen. She literally put her body on the line for 7 years, which is how long she fought this eviction for. We've seen how she's deteriorated over time, especially the last couple of weeks. But really since she began fighting for her home. And so she's become a symbol through her own loss of life of the most extreme example of what happens to families and to individuals here whose homes are bought maybe by, vulture funds or investment funds. And like what happened to her, rent gets hiked by as much as 5 times what you can pay. This actual investment fund bought the apartment for very low cost because Mari Carmen was living in it. It was a rent-controlled home, and they knew it very well, and that's why the price was fixed so low. And then they proceeded to look for the way that they could legally expel her from her home. And this is happening all over Spain. The same day that Mari Carmen was evicted from her apartment, a family with 2 kids was also evicted in Madrid. It's a daily occurrence. And the encampments that have been born out of this outcry for what happened to Mari Carmen, the people who are living on the streets now in small tents and putting their own bodies on the line under, you know, rain and inclement weather, are saying this is enough. And this is what has led to the protests. This is what led finally the Spanish government, which is considered quite progressive, to approve these housing decrees that got voted down in parliament. This is what resulted in last weekend's massive protests all over Spain, which led Pedro Sanchez, the prime minister, on Monday to dissolve parliament and call for snap elections, and then proceed to approve these 2 decrees by a different system that happens once we don't have a working parliament. And who knows what will happen from here to the 29th of November.
8: So, Maria, before we conclude, if you could tell us who in Spain, what is it, a regional government, the state government, that is the national government, or a municipal government that's responsible for housing, legislation and implementation?
10: All of the above. So we have national housing laws, which have to be approved by parliament. And in this case, these emergency decrees.

0: years, while salaries have not kept up, young people cannot leave their homes, they cannot become independent or start families. And this is what people are trying to change from the street.
1: I want to end with Mari Carmen in her own words, speaking in May.
2: I'm 87 years old. I live on my own. I don't have a family, and I have been living for 70 years in that house. A vulture fund bought it at the same price I would have been able to buy it. And in 2021, they took me to court because I have an old lifelong rental contract. They tried to evict me on October 2025, and they stopped it. Now they will try to evict me on June 3rd. This government must understand people have the right to have a home, and they cannot evict people so vulture funds become rich without working.
1: That was Mari Carmen speaking in May. She died on Wednesday. We thank Maria Carrion, independent journalist, joining us from Spain. And we will continue to cover this issue tomorrow on Democracy Now! Today, later tonight, there is a major march planned from the main plaza where the encampments have been set up to the apartment building where Mari Carmen lived for over 70 years and was taken out by stretcher in her eviction, dying in the hospital on Wednesday. Coming up, the AI doc, or How I Became an Apocaloptimist. Stay with us.

0: Patti Smith and Michael Stipe singing Patti's iconic People Have the Power at Democracy Now's anniversary. This is Democracy Now!, democracynow.org, The War and Peace Report. I'm Amy Goodman with Nermeen Sheikh.
1: We turn now to the AI doc, or How I Became an Apocalypse Optimist. That's the title of a recent documentary by the Oscar-winning filmmaker Daniel Roher. He made the film as he was about to become a father. The film looks in part on how AI could affect his child's life and humanity's future. The film includes interviews with leading AI CEOs, AI researchers, as well as critics. This is the film's trailer.
2: Your fear of AI is the collapse of humanity.
3: Well, not the collapse, the abrupt extermination. There's a difference.
4: So I started making this movie because my wife is 6 months pregnant. Is now a terrible time to have a kid.
5: I mean, I'll just be honest. I know people who work on AI risk who don't expect their children to make it to high school.
6: How does AI understand pretty much everything?
7: It's surprisingly straightforward.
8: Intelligence is about recognizing patterns.
9: Patterns.
10: Patterns.
9: Patterns.
11: If you have learned those patterns, you can generate new information.
12: AI is moving so fast.
13: It's being deployed prematurely. There's so much potential for things to go wrong.
14: Why can't we just stop?
15: All these companies are in a race
16: to get AI that's vastly more intelligent than people within this decade.
17: China, North Korea, Russia.
18: Whoever wins is essentially the controller of humankind.
19: We need to take a threat from AI as seriously as global nuclear war.
4: It feels like I have to find these CEOs and get them in the movie.
6: Great.
4: I want to ask you to promise me that this is going to go well.
6: That is impossible.
4: Okay.
7: Am I hopeful? Yes. Am I confident that it'll go right? Absolutely not.
17: AI is the thing that can solve climate change.
18: We could cure

0: diseases.
1: What if it's expanding what is humanly possible?
2: This is the most extraordinary time ever. The only time more exciting than today is tomorrow.
3: I already love you.
4: I think if this technology goes wrong, it can go quite wrong.
2: By using AI, we're about to move off of the Earth into the cosmos.
5: If we can be the most mature version of ourselves, there might be a way through this.
6: This is the last mistake we'll ever get to make.
7: The trailer to the new film, The AI Doc, or How I Became an Apocaloptimist. We're joined now by two guests. Daniel Rohr is the film's co-director. He won an Academy Award for his film, Navalny. We're also joined by Tristan Harris, who's featured in the film, co-founder of the Center for Humane Technology, previously a Google design ethicist. Daniel Rohr, let's begin with you. This is your film. Explain exactly what an apocaloptimist is, what inspires you to make this film, and how you feel after going on this journey.
8: Well, Amy, first and foremost, thank you so much for having me on the program. What's an apocaloptimist? I think an apocaloptimist is a worldview. An apocaloptimist is someone who refuses to see this current moment in history as a choice between a doom or utopia, a promise or peril. It's asking people to hold the promise and the peril in the same hand at the same time, to see the nuance and the magnitude of what we're navigating. It's a cautious optimism. It's saying what we're looking at, what this could be, what AI could be for all of us, is really amazing, and we could have a wonderful future of abundance where all sorts of terrific things are manifested, but that is not the default path. And you cannot separate the amazing things from the really, really scary things. And that's really what the film's about. For me personally, after making the film, it's been a really interesting experience, Amy, releasing the film and then living through the next 6 months, 7 months of development of the technology. And so many of the things that were in the movie just sort of pontificated and theorized that were hypothetical, I've been seeing them come true right after the other. Tristan, who's here with me today, you know, I took notes 3 years ago about things he said could happen that sounded really scary to me 3 years ago, and I'm kind of watching the world around me, and I'm seeing a lot of those things come true. And I'm sort of thinking about the film in a different way, because the film is framed through the perspectives of the optimists and the pessimists, you know, people who think that this is an amazing technology and who think it's amazing, but we need to be very, very careful about it. And so far, from what I can tell, the people who are advocating for caution are the ones who have been getting things right, and that's really scary.
9: And Tristan Harris, of course, you feature very prominently in this film. Could you explain to us, you know, what Daniel just said, namely that it's not possible to separate the perils of this technology from its promises? And in the film, indeed, you say yourself what Daniel said, namely that by the time the film comes out, what's being discussed in the film as it was being shot will seem, as you put it in the film, clumsy because of the rapid advances since.
10: Yeah, absolutely. So the problem with AI is that the same AI that knows biology so well that it could invent a new medicine or a new cancer drug can't be separated from the AI that knows how to make new pathogens. The same AI that lets your 12-year-old do vibe coding because it knows programming so well that they can just say something and then boom, they get this incredible video game that they created out of nothing. That AI that knows coding so well can't be separated from the AI that knows how to do cyber hacking. I believe just yesterday, South Korean banks were attempted to be hacked. And since the film has come out, we have seen, as Daniel said, evidence rolling so far in only one direction. We hypothesize about AI used in war because the race is for who can pull the trigger faster. Well, did you know that just in the last month, AI almost started a war based on a fabricated or AI-generated intelligence report? The U.S. military swung into action to actually try to intercept a vessel that they thought was carrying, it was a Chinese vessel, they thought was carrying material on it. We hypothesized that AI was going to do more rogue behaviors, not just blackmailing people. And since then, the Hugging Face incident has happened, where an AI went rogue, a whole swarm of AIs, and hacked Hugging Face. And in the third chapter of the story, most people don't know this, the AI turned around after Hugging Face and it hacked OpenAI, meaning that the rogue AI swarm hacked the AI company that made it. Ajaya Kotra, who is the lead author on that report, said in her blog post about it that this was 50% of the way to a full AI takeover, because if the AIs had actually been even more successful, they already were succeeding at taking over the monitoring infrastructure at OpenAI. That's like if I can take over the security cameras and put in a different feed. They took over the evaluation infrastructure. And so the evidence is crystal clear. Everything that people who've been warning about this technology have been saying for the last many years that we all predicted, it's all happening. And I'm in Reykjavik right now, in Iceland, actually, because the film is about to be screened to the entire population on television, both tonight and tomorrow night. And it's actually for the upcoming 40th anniversary of when President Reagan and President Gorbachev met in Reykjavik in Iceland in 1986 to negotiate the nuclear arms control talks, when everyone thought, you're a dreamer, that's impossible, that'll never happen. But faced with the brink of annihilation with nuclear weapons, two leaders came together and successfully negotiated. Actually, the first meeting wasn't successful, but it led to and opened the door to the necessary coordination. And we have to make that happen again right now.
9: Well, I want to turn to a clip from the documentary film, The AI Doc. This clip begins with you, Tristan.
0: When you can simulate a human mind that is doing human cognition and can do reasoning, that is a new sort of tier of AI that we have to distinguish from previous AI.
3: When that happens, by the way, that's when you would hire one of those AGIs instead of a person.
11: Most jobs in our economy, it can do.
12: It can work 24 hours a day, never gets tired, never gets bored.
13: They don't need to sleep. They don't need breaks. They're like not going to join a union.
11: Won't complain, won't whistleblow.
13: More than 100 times cheaper than humans working at minimum wage.
11: Not only will they be doing everything, but they'll be doing it faster.
0: The same intelligence that powers that can also look at the patterns and movements and articulating muscles and, you know, robotics. And so it's not just going to automate desk jobs. That's just the beginning. It will automate all physical labor.
13: There's no way humans are going to compete with them.
9: So, Tristan, if you could elaborate on this and also respond to what people in these tech companies say, namely that there will be so many jobs created as a result of this AI revolution.
10: Here's the thing. If I'm a law firm and I have a bunch of work to do, is it my incentive to hire an expensive paralegal and pay them? Or should I just hire GPT-6, which will work, as they said in the film, for less than minimum wage, will never file a lawsuit if I fire them, will never get sick, never has kids that are complaining, is completely reliable? No, I'm going to hire the AI. And so while there's been a short uptick in jobs, that job loss has not happened immediately, that's like saying when the Model T was introduced, imagine a bunch of horses saying, well, there's more horses being used today than ever before. Well, that's just at a moment right before this new automation of all this labor is happening. And the evidence continues to pile up that AI is doing things that humans could never do. So just, I think yesterday, OpenAI announced that their GPT-6 model had solved, I think it was like hundreds of the frontier math problems that had never been solved. So mathematicians are now basically being out of a job. It's generating proofs that are so complex that even the mathematicians, it would take years for them to actually evaluate all of the insights. And that's why people are so excited about the technology. But even, for example, in this Hugging Face incident, where you had this swarm of AIs hack Hugging Face in such an elaborate way that it generated 50 petabytes of data, which would take 66 million years for a human to go through and try to understand what this rogue swarm did. So in other words, we're generating more complexity in the world than we as humans know how to even oversight. So how do you do oversight of a technology that is more intelligent than you, reasoning in more complex ways and generating more things that we don't understand that would take us millions of years to even understand? OpenAI is currently spending, I think, $500,000, I think it's per day, to basically analyze what happened in both the Hugging Face incident and it hacking all these different governments. And even the people building this technology, 1,300 employees have now signed a letter saying, please help us slow down. We do not know how to do this safely. If 1,300 employees of Lockheed Martin, the defense contractor, signed a letter saying we don't know how to build nuclear weapons more powerful than the current ones without it going critical, would you listen to them?
7: I want to play another clip from the documentary, The AI Doc, directed by Daniel Rohr. He made the film as he was about to become a father of his first son.
14: Do you think now is a good time to have a kid? Do you want to have kids one day? Is that something that you're into or not really?
15: I confess, I think that's like, boy, let's get through this critical period.
14: Do you have any kids?
16: I do not.
14: Is that something you want to do? Have children, have a family?
16: In some other world than this world, sure, I would have kids.
14: Would you want to start a family? Would you want to have kids? Is that something you're thinking about?
7: So that's a clip from the AI doc, or How I Became an Apocalypse Optimist. And Daniel Rohr, you're asking that question. That's your journey throughout this film. Right before you came on, well, we know you had your first baby. Now you've had a second. Maybe that's an answer to the question. But if you can talk about what you took away from this film, what still scares you most, and you think what, an international treaty needs to be signed?
8: What did I take away from this film? You know, I'm scared. I'm really scared. And I'm struggling in my own life to sort of compartmentalize what I learned, what I know, what I understand, what I see happening around me, in the context of now being a father to two young boys. That's really scary for me. And I have I'm still, Amy, coping with the trying to come up with the coping mechanisms to not go crazy, because sometimes I feel like the anxiety is overwhelming. And then sometimes I have good days where I don't think about AI. But it is so ever present around us, and it's taking over, you know, our human systems, and it's impossible to avoid. And, you know, in order to steer this thing in a direction that is more safe and responsible for my kids, for all of our kids, for our collective future, there's a whole host of basic interventions that could happen that won't stifle innovation, as so many critics point to, that are just common sense sort of safeguards that could be implemented. It doesn't seem controversial to me to get all the powerful big nations together and you know, pledge that they won't use AI to create bioweapons, or they won't use AI in the command, control, and launch facilities infrastructure of nuclear weapons. That just seems very basic. Now, we have to go a lot further. Tristan can speak to that in much more detail than I can, but what I'm advocating for certainly is just the very basic common sense guardrails that seem silly to even say out loud. Like, yeah, no AI in nuclear command and control. How about that? But that's not written anywhere. And those are the type of things that we can implement right now to try and avert a really scary thing from happening, a really scary event from taking place.
9: So, Tristan, could you elaborate on this? Because you've said on social media, quote, the two superpowers, that is the U.S. and China, need to come together to prevent a third superpower of uncontrollable AI. So if you could just explain, you know, what would a controllable AI look like? Who would be responsible for implementation? Do we rely on AI companies to self-regulate? How could governments around the world come to, as Amy asked about a treaty of for international cooperation? What would that entail?
10: Yeah. Well, first, don't lose hope. Clarity is agency, right? The second that we see the evidence, this Hugging Face incident, these rogue AI swarms that we see more and more evidence every day, we should see it as a gift because we got lucky. We're seeing this risk of uncontrollable AI swarms, not as a hypothetical scenario, but as a real scenario. If I'm the head of the Chinese Communist Party's military, when I hear that AIs are going rogue and hacking cryptocurrency or hacking into systems, do I feel like excited about that? Or do I feel calm about that? No, I feel terrified as a mammal, as a human being. If I'm the head of the US Joint Chiefs of Staff, do you think I feel confident like everything's gonna be fine? No, that's terrifying as a human being. So the logic of this arms race, right? What Daniel did so brilliantly in the movie is articulate the arms race behind this race. And the race changes as soon as the fear of all of us losing becomes bigger than the fear of me losing to you. And the uncontrollable behavior is the evidence of that. And there's a large precedent for us doing this in the past. So for example, we can coordinate on safety even while we're competing. So for example, in the 1960s, India and Pakistan were in a shooting war. They're actually in active conflict and competition with each other. And they still signed the Indus Water Treaty to protect the existential safety of their shared water supply. On the International Space Station, you have astronauts from the US and Russia who may be down on planet Earth are in a conflict, but up there when you're in one safe container that you need to be safe, you can collaborate on existential safety. And so what I think is that as soon as this, what the press and the media need to do and what everyone can do is to help the rest of the world understand why AI is uncontrollable. And you can have uncontrollable AI that's not too powerful, and that's okay. But once it gets so powerful that it's breaking out of sandboxes, it's happening with all the companies and no one knows how to stop it, that's the stopping point. And again, just to repeat, 1,300 employees of the companies are saying we need to slow down. The CEO of Microsoft AI said we should not create something that we cannot control. Peggy Noonan at the Wall Street Journal says that we need to pause. Steve Bannon and Bernie Sanders, I was on stage with them, not with them, but right after them at the Pro-Human Assembly just 2 weeks ago, where they're saying we need to pause. So when in history do you have the Bernie to Bannon coalition or the B2B coalition and all of these people from across the spectrum, including their own employees, saying this is the red line? And China originally responded to the US talking about global warming, thinking that it was a hoax, that it was something meant to slow down Chinese economic growth, until they got their own scientific clarity about the nature of that problem. And then they became the leaders in the green revolution. So I think we're at that point in the story where once we can see that this is not a hoax, that these are all incredibly real and vivid and urgent harms, the two countries have to come together and they can start by doing things in their own domestic countries. And we can do this. And in Reykjavik, again, when President Reagan and Gorbachev met, they didn't have all the answers about how would they verify an international agreement. But the point was that they committed to taking steps to make that possible, even despite the fact they didn't see how immediately. But we have to make those steps right now, not a month from now, not 2 months from now, today.
9: And could you explain, Tristan, where do things stand at the moment? Was what happened in the Hugging Face incident a clear sign of the fact that these bots are actually teaching themselves? Is this recursive self-improvement? And if so, what is your sense of how far away we are from AGI, from artificial general intelligence?
7: And explain what that term means.
10: Sure. Yeah. There's a distinction here. Let's just talk about recursive self-improvement. So what is that? That's when essentially, right now, if you go to OpenAI, it's a big building in San Francisco, you go into it, there's thousands of engineers, they type on keyboards every day, and they use AI to try to build the next version. So GPT-6 that builds, they build GPT-7. But right now, that's because the humans are doing that work. Recursive self-improvement is when GPT-6 can go invent new research ideas. They can run new experiments. The AIs, basically the swarm of AIs, do all the research. And then soon what you have is an AI that's actually building its own successor without human oversight in a loop. And that just goes like this. And you get this exponential growth. And it's important to note that the companies are in a race to recursive self-improvement. That's really been the race the whole time. 3 years ago, we knew this. But if I was just at a conference in San Francisco over the weekend with the leading people from the labs, including the chief scientists, and what's crystal clear is that they don't have a plan for how this can go well at the current speed. They don't have a plan. And they're asking clearly, all the CEOs, I know people are skeptical of the CEOs, you're right to be skeptical of them. But when you have all of the employees and the chief scientists saying, please help us slow down, that is a red line. It is not in the interest of anyone to do recursive self-improvement before we know how to do it safely. And I think they will get to that point as soon as 6 months from now. So we have a very short timeline. We can do this, but we need the companies, for example, to be able to verify that all the compute in those data centers, instead of going to training new models, is going to instead to applications. We would have 10 years of economic prosperity and scientific advancement from just what we have right now. So this is possible, but we have to act in this moment.
9: So Tristan, before we end, we just have a minute. Could you explain what the significance was of AlphaFold, specifically for medicine, apparently the most important scientific achievement or among them of AI?
10: Yeah, well, AlphaFold was created by Google DeepMind, and it's an example, by the way, of controllable AI. So it's a form of AI that's discovering new proteins and how proteins fold. But it's different. It's not the it's not an AI agent that can do hacking and starts to go rogue and starts to know when it's being tested and change what it's doing. It's a different kind of AI. So AlphaFold is a perfect example of we could accelerate more scientific controllable forms of AI that advance science, that advance medicine. We can even, advance self-driving cars, right? There's lots of AI that we can build and advance that, by the way, because of the current AI arms race, but all the money is getting sucked away from those narrow AI applications and getting pushed into this general recursive self-improvement direction. And so that's actually the current race has been slowing down a lot of things that would actually be beneficial to society right now. And by the way, China's approach to AI has been more of these narrow approaches. They're also building general intelligence, but they're more concerned about applications to benefit, education, healthcare, robotics, and they're focusing on those narrow applications rather than building this kind of God in a box that goes rogue and is uncontrollable.
7: Tristan Harris, we want to thank you so much for being with us, co-founder of the Center for Humane Technology, previously a Google design ethicist, and Daniel Rohr, co-director of the AI Doc, or How I Became an Apocaloptimist. It's streaming on Netflix, and Tristan is in Iceland because it'll be on TV tonight and tomorrow night for the entire nation to see. Coming up this week marks 25 years since the U.S. invaded Afghanistan. Back in 20 seconds.

0: precious in our midst by Montreal musician Paul Carnello. This is Democracy Now!, democracynow.org. I'm Amy Goodman with Nermeen Sheh.
1: This week marks 25 years since the U.S.-led invasion of Afghanistan, the beginning of what would become the longest war in U.S. history. Less than a month after the September 11th World Trade Center attacks, the United States launched airstrikes against Afghanistan. The Taliban government was ousted within months, but the U.S.-led war and occupation would continue for nearly two decades, during which more than 100,000 Afghan civilians were killed, according to the UN. More than 2,300 U.S. service members died. The U.S. spent trillions of dollars on the war and efforts to build an Afghan government and military that ultimately collapsed with stunning speed in August 2021. Today, Afghanistan is facing a deepening humanitarian crisis. Women and girls have been shut out of higher education and face sweeping restrictions on their work, movement, and participation in public life.
0: Our next guest, Austrian-Afghan journalist Imran Froz, is just back from a month reporting in Afghanistan. His new piece for Truthout is headlined, "The War on Afghanistan was launched 25 years ago. It still hasn't ended." He's joining us from Stuttgart, Germany. Imran, welcome back to Democracy Now! Why don't you lay out what you found as you've just returned from Afghanistan? The U.S. bombed Afghanistan when the Taliban were in power, and the Taliban are back a quarter of a century later.
2: Hi, thanks for having me. So, yes, I spent almost a whole month in Afghanistan. And the thing is that, as I wrote in this piece, I believe the war on terror is not over, especially because since the U.S. withdrawal, a lot of airstrikes are still taking place, especially in the last weeks and months. And all these airstrikes are being conducted by the Pakistani military regime, which kind of took over America's role and is now using the same war on terror arguments that we heard for 20 years again to hit Afghan civilians. And the recent strike just took place a few days ago in the south of the country, close to the Pakistani border. And again, most of the victims were civilians, especially children.
1: So, Imran, if you could say, you know, a lot of people were surprised by the fact that the Taliban came back to power so quickly. Who was supporting the Taliban in all those years?
2: I mean, during the 20 years of America's longest war in Afghanistan, we could clearly see that failure was coming. The Afghan regime in Kabul, the pro-Western Afghan regime in Kabul, was highly corrupt and was engaging in a war that seemed to be endless because too many people were profiting from it. And this war actually made a lot of people angry and, you know, left them frustrating. And a lot of these people actually, especially in Afghanistan rural sites, started to support the Taliban again. But I also want to highlight that a lot of the places that I visited during the last weeks, for example, Bagram Air Base, close to Kabul, were in fact breeding grounds for America's enemies, because you had this huge prison complex in the middle of the country, which became kind of a little America. You had torture prisons next to Burger King and KFC and Starbucks, and a lot of young men who vanished there and who never came out, or a lot of people, including Taliban fighters, who were brought there and in fact became even more radicalized through the things that happened there.
0: In fact, you wrote this piece just out, headlined, "Why Bagram Air Base Remains a Target 5 Years After U.S. Exited Afghanistan." If you can talk about what's happened to women and girls there now.
2: The situation of women and girls is pretty bad in Afghanistan. I mean, it's, as already mentioned, they have no access to higher education. Also, there is a lot of a lot of problems when it comes to letting them work, allowing them work. And you could clearly see that girls and women in Afghanistan are facing these repressions, and that actually, unfortunately, the Taliban themselves declared war against them. That's what at least a lot of Afghan girls and women are going to tell you. And you see that also a lot of people for that reason still try to leave the country. Afghanistan is still producing a lot of refugees, tens of thousands of people who want to leave the country. And especially in the cities, when you talk to people, including my own relatives and friends, they say, okay, what should we do here? Especially when it comes to the future of our daughters, there is no future here. So we are forced to leave, even if we don't want to do that. And this is unfortunately the harsh reality that everyone knows about, including a lot of Taliban officials. And if you talk to them, you will also hear different things. For example, there is kind of a discrepancy between the Taliban leadership in Kabul and the one in Kandahar, which is making the laws. And it seems that, especially in my case, like the things that I experienced, is that a lot of Taliban themselves do not really support these repressions, but they are forced to do it because there is a strict hierarchy, and they fear that they're going to be split if they start to fight about this.
0: Imran Feroz, I want to thank you so much for being with us. Austrian Afghan journalist, author of Graveyard Empire, Four Decades of Wars and Intervention in Afghanistan. That does it for today's show. Steal the Story, Please. The documentary about Democracy Now! Will be viewable online for the first time in an exclusive special event starting Tuesday, October 13th at 8 p.m. Eastern Time. If you live in the United States and Canada, you can watch the film in your own home and be part of the post-screening Q&A, question and answer, with me and the filmmakers, the Oscar-nominated filmmakers Carl Diehl and Tia Lesson. The conversation will be moderated by the Pulitzer Prize-winning journalist Maria Hinojosa. To find out more, you can go to stealthisstory.org. 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I'll also be at Fort Collins and in Boulder at University of Colorado the 26th and 27th of October. I'm Amy Goodman with Nermeen Sheikh for Democracy Now!

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3: 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We are, as you know, a listener-supported West Marin community radio. And you already know, because I said it earlier, but we are streaming live, and we are archived online at kwmr.org. That's pretty epic. And you can listen anywhere, on the go, even on the go, with KWMR's mobile app on iOS or Android, or we're even on Twitch. That is not only an involuntary bodily function, it's also an online platform for streaming, in case you didn't know what's going on. Okay, so what else is going on? We have weather. Today is going to be a high of 81, it says, which is pretty toasty. I talked to somebody who worked in the Park Service yesterday and said this heat wave is not that unusual for this time of year, although it definitely feels suspicious. It's going to drop to 56 degrees today after a nice sunny day. Tomorrow, sliding down the scale to 74, sunny as well. And then this weekend, we're going to be in the mid-60s, both days quite sunny. Stock market, importantly today, things are red. Awesome. All right. So I'm John Josie, as you know. This is Sonic Supreme, my awesome radio show. And taking a step back, before I joined KWMR, I had this pitch to Jeff as a two-page outline of my show. I think he maybe read the first half of the page and it looked good. But the rest of it said that I wanted to take artists that I know and love, whether that's bands like Krongbin or artists like Leon Bridges, more contemporary artists that may not get as much exposure out here in the community, and talk through who they are, as individuals, how they came into music, maybe first instruments, artists that really inspired them, and then moving into their artistic journey, their first albums and some songs from those albums and what their sound evolved into as they continued to release music. And I enjoyed that for a while. And then I had this idea to turn that aperture to local artists. And I met with Jeff about that, and he said that's a great idea. And so I'm really excited today. We have two awesome performers. I'm going to bring them onto the mic in the band Good Friends, Eva and Jerome Parr. I'm so sorry.
4: We're not actually not married yet, so it's Eva Parr and Jerome Porter.
3: Okay, my bad. Yeah. Jeez. Yeah.
5: But I will take Eva's name when we get married.
4: Yeah, thanks for dropping the hint. I've been waiting.
3: I should have said Jerome P and Eva P. Yeah. Just left it vague there. Sorry for that. But I just know you as Good Friends, the band, and maybe Good Friends as a friendship. Or at least I know you on the street because you are local celebrities, and I'd like to yell out the side of my car or wave at Jerome when he's pushing the stroller around. But I think you guys are really amazing. I've had the opportunity to see you perform a couple times here in West Marin, and you know, I think there's a beautiful music scene here in West Marin, yeah. And I'm just looking forward to talking to you more. So, tell me about yourselves. Who are you?
4: You want to go first?
5: Yeah, sure. Yeah, I'm Jerome. I grew up in San Francisco, just an hour away. We're live on TikTok apparently too. I've been playing lots of music for a long time in a lot of different ways. Trying to find ways that feel natural, that feel like me. I was in choir a lot as a child, and choir was a lot of don't be yourself, sound like all the other little boys, which is a great ethos if you're trying to get 90 little boys to sound decent together. But when you're trying to express yourself as an individual artist, there's a lot of lessons to unlearn from choir. And especially now in the age of everything being polished perfection. And I mean, now even like
4: robots.
5: Yeah, robots, like
3: Jesus.
5: False humanity. Just striving to like be your own voice, like your own individual as an artist, is like more important than ever. Both as like trying to give something to potential fans, but also like as the point, as an artist, like what you're getting out of art. Like perfection is just easily accessible to anyone and becomes just not that interesting, not that fun. So like really focusing on the kind of like the emotional, in a lot of ways, challenges of like, who am I and what do I want to be expressing? That's definitely become the focal point of like my artistic journey. I also don't play perfectly.
3: It's a good cover story.
5: And I realized a long time ago that I was never going to be the most polished, the most perfect player of any instrument or voice or writer. So I was like, you got to have fun with this some other way.
3: I love it. Wow. That's deep, and totally can understand that and appreciate that. The humanity, the imperfection, and also just the act of creating, being the art itself. Totally.
5: Yeah. Yeah.
3: Who's sitting next to you?
5: This is Eva Parr. We have many relationships.
4: Yep. This is true. I'm Eva. I've lived in West Marin for the past almost 7 years. And I've been working in agriculture that entire time. I've been working in ag for like 10 years.
3: Wow.
4: Organic regenerative ag. And I think that's how maybe most people know me, is like walking around in very dirty workwear in town. And yeah, I managed a local farm called Little Wing for like 3.5 years. And I'm still working in ag and in other ways now on a ranch.
3: Which ranch is that?
4: It's called Hicks Mountain Ranch.
3: Okay.
4: Yeah. So, yeah.
3: Is that
4: nearby
3: Hicks Mountain?
4: That's what I'm doing. Yeah.
3: Yeah. Okay. Yeah. That makes sense.
4: It's right kind of by the reservoir.
3: That's cool.
4: That's what I'm doing most of the time. And then some of the time I'm playing music, trying to play more. But I actually never really played live until I met Jerome. I've played music since I was 12 and have like took guitar lessons when I was a kid. But never really took that leap to play in front of people, and just sort of thought that wasn't for me. And when I met Jerome, we met on a dating app, which is kind of funny.
3: Which dating app?
4: Tinder.
3: Nice.
4: Not even one of the good ones. So we met. And,
3: the imperfect one.
4: That's part of our story for sure. we were dating first and like very casually and sort of were like playing music together in my bedroom, and Jerome was like, well, why don't you play for other people? Like, you sound great. I like your songs. And I was like, oh, I don't really do that. That's not for me. And he was like, well, you should get over yourself. And I was like,
3: how long had you been dating when he said that?
4: Like a month or two.
5: Wow. Oh, was that little?
4: Yeah. But that's part of what I love about Jerome, is he's very thoughtful and he's very direct.
3: Mm.
4: And it doesn't ever come across to me as like rude. Like, yeah, but I was sort of like, yeah, I really should get over myself. Like, that's so true. Thank you for saying that.
5: I'm so glad you have.
4: Yeah, so I got over myself and we started playing together. The first time we played together was Jerome was going on a solo tour. He was playing his own music just by himself. And I was like, I want to come. Like, I was kind of between jobs and trying to figure out what my life was. And I was like, a trip sounds great. So we went on a road trip together. And I was just there to support and take photos and help out logistically and drive. And the long drive was perfect for learning harmonies. So I learned a lot of harmonies to Jerome's songs. And on that trip, was just kind of noodling around them, the guitar, and started writing some stuff. And that's sort of the birth of Good Friends. Wow. But we didn't really know it yet.
3: Wow.
5: Yeah.
4: Yeah. Took a while to figure it out. We were kind of like, will we, won't we, about everything, about our romantic relationship and the music stuff. And then we finally were like, okay, I guess we're dating, we're doing that. But then it became more complicated with the music, because it was like, now the stakes are higher.
3: Yeah, yeah, I can imagine.
4: So, yeah. It took a while. But here we are.
3: And you're still good friends, no matter what.
4: Yeah, always.
3: Yeah.
5: Yeah.
4: That's number one.
3: That's cool.
5: Really good.
3: That's so cool. Yeah, I started playing music as a kid. My dad was a drummer in a band. And so I learned how to play the drums, and similarly was in the school band and, you know, was reading the sheet of music, and I thought that sucked. And so I had a music teacher who drive over from Oakland to where I lived in Marin, and he was in like a kind of like a funk soul band, and he'd bring his guitar or his bass and he would just like rip, and we would just jam, and I like ears would be ringing from hitting the crash and the kick drum, and I had a double bass pedal, and just I loved it so much, kind of on that imperfection. But you know, you just never know where music is going to come out of you. And I think it's really amazing to hear in a lot of ways how the music has come from your relationship and the sort of like encouragement of being imperfect and sort of stepping into it. I had no idea that backstory. That's really cool.
4: Yeah.
5: Yeah.
4: We're still figuring it out.
5: Yeah. Eva's, Eva's taste is just like my favorite of anyone I've ever worked with. And that just totally transcends every other thing that goes into being a band. And Eva being like having a beautiful voice and being a super quick study at countless other things that go into being a musician
4: are like TikTok.
5: Yeah. being a great business manager, promoter. These are all amazing pluses, but like the reason I feel like could not escape playing with each other is just that like we respect and love each other's taste so much, and that's why we're a good fit as a band.
3: Awesome. So for those who haven't yet heard Good Friends, and for those on the edge of their seat and their ears are tingling because they want to hear the band, how would you describe what Good Friends sounds like? If you were a dish or a drink, what would you be?
4: I feel like we'd be like a farm to table dinner like a really long table in a field kind of vibe. What do you think?
5: Yeah, that fits, but I don't want people to be imagining like
4: fancy.
5: It's fancy, yeah. not fancy.
3: Like barefoot, you know, rolled up sleeves, a little dirty, yeah.
4: Maybe it's farm to table in that the farmers are the ones eating after a long day of work.
3: They had to wash their hands.
4: Yeah, it's not like a professional chef. It's like comfort food.
5: Yeah.
4: Yeah. If we were a dish, we might be a hot dog.
5: Oh.
4: You know? Like classic.
3: What's on the hot dog?
4: Definitely sauerkraut.
3: Okay.
5: Yeah, well, we have three other band members who have their own unique and distinct and amazing influences and background and skills, and they are toppings of every variety.
4: Yeah, that's true. Yeah.
3: And has your sound changed as you've, I mean, I'm sure that's true for every artist, but how has that changed since you've been making music together and performing?
4: Yeah, I think it's changing right now. I think we're in the midst of a change. We just recorded an album. And just to rewind and like actually answer your question, if we had to be in a genre box, I would say we're folk Americana, maybe a little rock, depending on the day. But yeah, I would say we're kind of in a transition right now. We just recorded this album of songs that were written like in the past 3 years, maybe more for some of them.
3: Wow.
4: And that has a very, we wanted it to feel, what's the word? Cohesive.
3: Mm-hmm.
4: But I think we've always sort of had this struggle of like, well, do the songs fit together?
3: Mm.
4: And do they all live in the same world?
3: Mm.
4: And yeah, we're sort of always in this friction around that of like, well, I wrote this song, but it doesn't feel like a good friend song.
3: Mm.
4: And I've been having that experience a lot lately. And then I bring it to the band and I'm like, oh, it's a good friend song now because we're all playing it. And it like, this is what it sounds like. Yeah. Do you want to speak to that at all?
5: No. Yeah.
3: Well said.
5: I totally feel that. And like, I've had a similar experience of writing things and be like, oh, does this fit? And then, yeah. And then the band accepts it and enjoys it. And I'm like,
4: yeah.
5: We are what we play.
4: There's no better feeling than like, you write a song and you bring it to the people that you love and respect the most in music. And they're like, oh, sick. This is awesome. And it's also fun to see which members really connect with which songs, you know?
3: And who are your other members? I only have the two of you here, but who's missing?
4: We've got kind of a rotating cast of characters right now, but Josh Brumley has been a constant since the beginning. He plays mandolin, banjo, and guitar. I always say he plays sings and strings and everything because he's like always switching instruments and sing.
3: That's cool.
5: He's also our producer and produced the whole album.
4: Yeah.
3: Wow.
5: Played maybe a quarter to a third of the instruments on the album. He mixed a couple of our first singles.
4: Yeah, he's living in our backyard right now.
5: Yeah, well, he's on tour right now. That's why he's not here. He's on tour with his band. Really, really great band called Midheaven. They have a great album, too, that he also produced. So he's very multi-talented.
3: Totally.
5: And he's been with us since we decided it was this band.
4: Yeah.
5: We have a drummer, Jacob.
4: Sherfield.
5: Jacob Sherfield.
4: Yeah.
5: Who, yeah, in his own right, like, is in a few really good projects, really diverse influences, really, really, really good drummer.
4: Yeah. Yeah, I would say Jacob's, like, kind of style is a little different than ours, and he's the only member of the band who's like into hardcore music. But he also has such a breadth of musical taste that like every time he pulls up to the house for practice, he's like playing something really loud in his car that I'm like, oh, I love that song. And I'm like, I can't believe you love that song. When Jacob really likes my songs, I feel really special. Like I did something right.
5: Yeah, truly.
3: Sounds like a good cast.
4: Yeah, and we recently lost our beloved bassist, Sam Bramer, who was with us since the beginning, and he moved on to, he's like a jazz bassist at heart, so he's been playing in some other projects, but yeah, we've been playing just the last few shows with our friend John Turner, which has been fun, but...
3: That's cool.
4: Yeah, I would say that the central, like the good friends band is Jerome and I, and then... We have our like backing band, yeah.
3: They're like fine friends.
4: Yeah,
3: you guys are the good.
4: Well,
3: friends.
4: No, they're good friends. Everyone's good friends.
3: That's good. That's good. That's the vibe I get from you too.
4: Yeah.
3: So I'm curious. In West Marin, you know, I moved here only in January, and one of the things I read online was KWMR, and actually the first episode of KWMR I listened to, it was an interview with Spacesuit.
4: Oh, amazing.
3: Yeah. So that was my first introduction, actually.
4: That's
3: like,
4: all you need to know.
3: Yeah. And then I went to their show at Smiley's, and I was like, oh, my God, like, West Marin is popping.
4: Yeah.
3: And they're obviously, like, you know, a high energy frequency vibe. But yeah. What is it like, you know, out here as a musician? Like, what's the music scene? What's it like being an artist?
5: It's really good, I think. I think the... Like the very talented artist per capita is off the charts. Well, not off the charts. It's chartable and it's high. and you've got a lot of different musicians, and a lot of them are kind of incognito and maybe don't, like, you might not recognize their caliber of musicianship.
3: Mm.
5: Because they're kind of just around doing small town things, whether that's like at
4: surfing,
5: the grocery store surfing, or even playing like the dinky little venues we have here. And then like you go to the city and like people know these artists, and they have like sometimes a national or international following.
3: Wow.
5: Like Kelly McFarling.
4: Alex Bleeker
5: of Real Estate. These are people I just see weekly, and then like Kelly has played Hardly Strictly the last 2 years.
4: She played last year, and she sang.
5: She sang with His Golden Messenger this year.
3: Wow.
5: Also, wild diversity of music.
4: Sounds,
5: Well, not super wild. There's.
4: I don't think we have any hardcore bands, but maybe some high schoolers out there.
5: Yeah,
4: some
5: maybe
4: hardcore music. We don't know.
5: It's also just extremely white. It's just all white person music.
3: Yeah. A lot of folk.
5: Yeah, a lot of folk. There's a... Bolinas loves reggae.
4: Yeah.
5: I never really connected with
4: West
5: that
4: West Marin in
5: experience.
4: General loves reggae.
3: I see that. Yeah. I can see that.
4: Yeah.
5: But yeah, very, very thriving music scene.
3: Yeah.
5: Condensed into a very small little area with... You know, only a handful of venues that are mostly quite small.
3: Yeah.
4: Yeah. I always felt like I've lived, before I moved to West Marin, I lived in Santa Cruz for 5 years.

0: shows. I'm sure you can tell us more about it. But
1: Yeah.
0: is that, other than, you know, some of the great venues here, as an artist, you really have to travel outside of West Marin regularly? Like, is that to Petaluma, to Santa Rosa, to Sonoma, the rest of Marin, or do you really have to go into the city to, you know, promote yourselves and obviously make a living through these shows?
1: I think there's like a market for everywhere, so to speak, but we haven't played in Petaluma at all. Yeah, we sort of, our main, most of our friends live in San Francisco and a lot of our fans live in San Francisco, and we're trying to branch out more and play in the East Bay. We've got like a Central Coast tour that we do. We go to
0: Nice.
1: SLO and Davis and Sacramento and Santa Cruz, so we have like sort of a somewhat of a following in those places, but yeah, we're trying to broaden our local reach a little bit more.
0: Yeah.
1: Yeah.
0: And I've seen you at the Western and Slide Ranch. Are there other, I guess I'm curious, outside of this, I work with the Good Luck Fund, you
1: Oh,
0: know,
1: nice.
0: and a lot of what we want to do is keep West Marin funky and in the town's hands. And we do that through, you know, preserving, protecting commercial buildings. And the Western is one of those buildings. And Vladimir's is another one. And there was an art show in Spacesuit.
1: Yeah.
0: Didn't cause any structural damage, but
1: Nice.
0: they rocked the crap out of Inverness.
1: Nice.
0: So I'm curious, you know, from your artist perspective, you kind of hinted at it, like how can bars, restaurants, other venues or organizations out here support you?
1: I feel like West Marin music venues, at least, like specifically the Western and Smiley's, are so supportive to artists. Like, they have the best door deals of anywhere I've ever heard of. And the door deal is basically if you sell the ticket, you get to keep the money, which is great. They usually provide a sound tech on the house because they know you're going to bring a bunch of people. Hopefully, you're going to bring a bunch of people and they're going to buy drinks and food and that kind of thing. So I think they're West Marin's crushing it in terms of artist support. Yeah, I think like having really talented sound engineer is great. And just like kind of thinking about that, I think it's Jerome is a live sound engineer, and so it's something that we think about a lot. And I think the average Joe, like before I was playing music, I would only really notice if something went horribly wrong
0: Right,
1: and there was like
0: right.
1: feedback, but
0: Me
1: it's
0: too.
1: something that you feel even if you don't know
0: Yeah.
1: what's going on scientifically. It's, you know, you just sometimes you're like, it sounds so good, you know? And sometimes you're like, oh, I don't know. This wasn't hitting.
0: Yeah.
1: And there's scientific ways to explain what's going on there, but
0: It's kind
1: yeah,
0: of a
1: just like,
0: vibe. It's a feeling.
1: yeah, like
0: Yeah.
1: hiring a talented and professional engineer is always great.
2: Yeah, it is so just the I hate to be like the industry guy, but like having worked a
0: You
2: lot.
0: are in a suit and tie, by the way, for the listeners. He looks super industry.
2: Yes. Like I work actively as a sound tech. I like do freelance show production and stuff, and I've started working at the Dance Palace here in town, and I've been training to be a sound tech at the Western. And it is such a tricky balancing act to pay sound techs to be as professional as you want them, to have enough time to put on a good show as it takes to put on a good show, and pay bands and keep the doors open to the venue, because like all three of those things are important to all of us. And like I mean, I've never owned a venue, and I probably never will, because it seems so impossibly hard to make a profit and keep the doors open. And it's hard to pay sound techs enough to do a good job, and it's hard to pay bands. And like, it's just a tricky balancing act, and it feels like the venues around here are striking those balances quite well. Yeah, like the Western and Smiley's both like pay artists really well if the artist can bring an audience, and the audiences around here are generally supportive and want to see music and are down to pay for a ticket, and then are down to buy dinner and a drink at the venue and keep keep everyone afloat, which

0: is awesome. Like, yeah, it feels like the venues and the fans are like supportive of artists and sound techs, and it kind of works. I mean, it's a thin margin for everyone, but it definitely feels like the venues out here are doing a much better job of supporting artists than in general venues in the city.
1: Yeah, and in
2: Really?
1: general, when we tour, we find like playing in smaller towns, it's just a better experience for artists. When we, if you tour and you're going through a small town, it's usually the only thing that's happening that day. And so people really come out and they're excited and they show up like fully. Whereas I think in the city, there's a lot of distractions and, if people go to a show, there may be like, we see music every day, so we're here to talk to our friends at the bar. Whereas people in small towns are just like, yes, like just
2: There's
1: the,
2: nothing to do.
1: yeah, there's like kind
2: We're
1: of
2: craving this.
1: a more humanity, it feels like. And I also love cities, and there's like something special that
2: Absolutely.
1: there's busyness and fullness. But yeah, that feeling of like we always, every summer, we toured this little town in Idaho called Stanley. And I think like the year-round population is like 50 maybe,
2: Wow.
1: but then in the summer they're inundated with like raft guides and
2: Oh,
1: outdoorsy
2: interesting.
1: people, so it kind of has a West Marin vibe.
2: Yeah.
1: And it's just the
2: Super
1: best. Like,
2: seasonal.
1: people are stoked when we're there, and they fill the bar, and like they have a street dance, and usually we make like the most. That's like our highest grossing venue on that tour, even though we go to Portland and
2: Oh,
1: like
2: wow.
1: other
2: Wow.
1: big cities. Yeah.
2: Yeah, I can totally imagine that. This people are drawn to the land here, and I think they stay because of the community. And I think the simplicity, the humanity, the just connection with land and nature sort of clarifies what's important. And I was thinking about this on the way here. Music and sound, singing, playing an instrument is like the oldest. It precedes written language, like I don't know. I'm sure the cavemen and women were rocking out, banging rocks and bones against the ground. And so, like, when you put all those things together, it's not surprising to me, but it is beautiful in how powerful, music is here. And when it's local artists that you see walking around and low ego and being able to go support them, it just feels like this perfect kind of melting pot that maybe happened accidentally, but I think we all really appreciate it.
1: Yeah, definitely.
2: All right. Well, I'm gonna just give a big shout out here and let you all know that you can become an ongoing underwriter at KWMR to promote your nonprofit or business on the air and online. It's $25 per month for nonprofits and $50 per month for businesses. So whether that's you want to promote those things of yours, or if you have an event or some kind of promotion coming up, we've got month-long packages for you too. You can, of course, find out more information on kwmr.org/underwriting, or you can even fire up the old email system and hit underwriting@kwmr.org. And did you know KWMR is sponsored by OK Computer, which I think is like the coolest name for a computer company, OK Computer. I guess it could be Great Computer, but I kind of like OK Computer, talking to your computer. 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And I'm here with good friends, awesome local band. I hope you're enjoying the conversation. We're going to turn to the more interesting part of the segment, which is actually getting the chance to listen to their beautiful sounds. So, could you guys, what are you thinking? What's the mood today?
1: I think we're going to play one off of the upcoming record, which is not released yet, called Flowers. And, it's the first song that we ever co-wrote fully together from start to finish.
0: Yeah.
1: Yeah. Shall we?
2: Let's do it, please.
1: We got levels. Nice.
0: You got enough guitar there?
1: I don't know. Should I move this?
0: Yeah, I think so.
1: My sound tech.
2: What a prep.
1: Ready?
0: Yeah.

0: You okay over there, Jerome?
1: Yeah.
0: Oh.
1: Yeah, I'm good.
2: That was amazing.
0: Thank
2: You
0: you.
2: guys are so freaking good at music.
1: Thank you.
2: Wow, you guys play so well together.
0: Aw. Yeah, that's our song Flowers. Really excited to release that one. I think it'll be our first single off of this upcoming album. Which will be out at some point in the future. We're thinking spring at this point.
1: Yeah, we've said this before, kind of as a joke, but also very seriously, that it's 90% done in a technical sense and like 50% done in an emotional sense. Because the last little push of finishing an album is hard, because it's hard to keep the momentum going, and also you reach like an emotionally challenging period where you need vocal takes,
0: Well,
1: and you
0: yeah.
1: really need to be emotionally present to get an emotional.
0: You can't just plan that into your day to be like, I'm in a great place to just be in my feelings and have a great performance.
1: Yeah, we've had a couple sessions that were not fruitful because we were there and physically ready and cleared our schedule and booked the studio, and then we're
0: Paid for
1: just
0: it.
1: paid for it, yeah. And then we're just like emotionally exhausted and doing vocal takes that we were just like, cool, don't like it. Doesn't feel right. Run it again. Yep, doesn't feel right. Don't know what we can do here.
0: I also think with any project, or I don't know, maybe I just have ADHD, but with any project for me, I get to that point where, like, I'm really excited about it. I start it, it's awesome. And then I'm like halfway done and I'm like, I hate this more than I've hated anything in my life. And I don't feel that way about the album, to be clear, but yeah, there is sort of this like internal two wolves inside of me being like, is it good? Is it worth it? And I know it is, but it's like the push to sort of finish this thing that you've poured your heart into. It's a big risk.
1: And I think in a lot of ways, the fact that we do feel good about this album, it's like the first project that either of us has done where we're like, oh, this can actually be very good.
0: Yeah, we
1: I might
0: believe in
1: actually
0: it.
1: love this. Puts a lot of pressure on like making sure that you like everything you do, and like we don't want to just mail it in like this last home stretch. We want it to keep feeling really good all the way to the end, which is great. It's a great position to be in, and we definitely feel a little bit more pressure just from ourselves to keep it feeling very good to the end. So yeah, we took a few weeks away from it this fall to like play a bunch of shows and do a little touring, and then yeah, we're gonna really get back into it this winter and put the bow on it.
0: Yeah.
1: Yeah.
0: I want to give a quick push that we're playing Smileys on what month is it? October 23rd, which is not this Friday, but next Friday. Is that true? It's soon. It's in like 2 weeks, I believe. And we're playing with Big Dog, who's another local West Marin
2: Oh.
0: artist, moved to Sonoma County, but locally beloved. It's going to be an awesome show. And tickets are moving. You can get your tickets
2: They're
0: in
2: moving.
0: advance. It's
2: Go
0: going to be a
2: fast.
0: great time.
1: Yeah, excited for that one.
2: That's awesome. Well, we're excited for this album to come out in the future. There's no pressure.
0: Thanks.
2: Spring sounds good. It's a few months, so you can choose when in the spring it feels right. And yes, good friends. And you're on Instagram, TikTok. If people love your music, where can they find you? Where can they find more of you?
0: They can find us, on Instagram at good.friends.music, on TikTok. I'm not really sure how TikTok works. You just look us up, but I think you'll find us. And we have a website. It's goodfriendsmusic.com. And you can get on our email list there. That's probably the best way if you're not trying to scroll your brain away. We send sweet emails pretty regularly, like once a month if we're really doing stuff, and every other month if we're not. I enjoy writing those. We kind of muse and share share our inner world a little bit.
1: Yeah. That's cool. And we do have a few singles out on streaming services. Mm-hmm. All the streaming services. We have, four or five songs out currently?
0: Three, four, something. Nice. In that world. Do we have time for one more?
2: Yeah, absolutely.
0: Bad Dog?
2: This is a personal favorite.
0: We had a request, so we're gonna do that one.
2: From some guy who's not too far away.

0: That's Bad Dog.
1: Wow, that's a good song.
0: That's
1: and
0: Bad
1: you
0: Bad
1: are
0: Dog.
1: good friends.
0: We're
1: That's
0: good
1: is that a true
0: friends.
1: story?
0: True story.
1: Is that medical bill legit?
2: Oh,
0: yeah,
2: yeah.
0: It wasn't Whitney, thankfully. We love you, Whitney. She went to the after hours emergency vet in San Rafael.
2: Wait, it was who? Whitney?
0: Dr. Whitney, our vet.
2: Oh, yeah. Yeah, it was the after hours emergency vet in Nevada, something like that.
0: Something like that.
2: Yeah, it was horrible.
1: Jeez. Well, that's a great way for vets to support artists, lower the dog bills.
0: I don't think it's in their hands, but
2: that one's on me.
0: Yeah.
2: Yeah, I can't let her off leash in Eppolina's speech anymore.
0: Not in crab season.
2: Not in crab season.
1: Oh my gosh. Well, I love that song. I love this time hanging out with you both. Thank you so much.
0: Yeah, thanks for having us.
2: Yeah, thank you.
1: There's so much depth in your music and who you are as people and how you represent West Marin, and thanks for doing all that you do.
0: Yeah.
2: Truly a pleasure.
0: Yeah.
1: All right. Well, rock on.
0: Rock on.
1: And that was Sonic Supreme. I'm John Josie. And more importantly, we were joined today by Jerome Porter and Eva Parr. And they are good friends. And they have a lot of other fine friends that join them. But they are good friends. They're playing again at Smiley's on October 23rd.
0: Yeah.
1: 23rd. And get your tickets now because they're going like hotcakes. Album is going to come out one day, someday, soon, hopefully. And it's going to be totally worth the wait. You heard today Flowers and Bad Dog. And I hope you loved it. And now we'll take you into the rest of the world of KWMR. Have a good rest of your week and enjoy the weekend.

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0: What number?
1: Four.
2: Yeah.
0: Boy, time accelerates when you are trying to get ready here in the morning. Good morning. 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Welcome to the top of the morning show with
2: Jenny Pfeiffer
0: and myself, Howard Dillon. And Jenny's going to tell you about our underwriter.
2: They already told me. But I can do it again. It was Horizon Fiber.
0: No. That's okay.
2: Thank you to Horizon Fiber.
0: Thank you. Very good. Wonderful. Boy, you know, what a great show we just...
2: I love that in the studio music. That's fabulous.
0: That was, of course, that was John Josie with our good friends. Eva and Jeremy, who will be playing Smiley's on the 23rd when I have a big wedding.
2: Nice for you.
0: Very nice. Very, very nice. Not enough weddings. We don't get enough weddings anymore.
2: We get too many
0: memorials, not enough weddings. So get married out there. You know,
2: I need to
0: go to more.
2: I like that. Upbeat. Yeah, I like weddings.
0: Really? I love weddings. I'm crazy for weddings. But I always cry at weddings.
2: Oh, it's nice because it's a good kind of cry, not the kind at memorials where you cry.
0: Right. I do. Sometimes I cry at memorials, but sometimes I don't because it's all, you know. Anyway, but weddings always get me.
2: Yeah.
0: Because it's like, yeah.
2: Lovely.
0: The way things should be, you know.
2: So did you have a happy wedding?
0: I've had a number of happy weddings.
2: Were they all great?
0: Yeah.
2: Good.
0: Yeah, good. Absolutely. I've had three weddings.
2: Uh-huh.
0: And they were all nice weddings. One of them was a totally fake wedding, but it was still fun.
2: Good.
0: It was fun.
2: You don't want to say that probably out there on the air. It was a fake wedding.
0: It's okay. It's in the distant past now.
2: Okay. All right.
0: There's nobody... I don't think the FBI are on my trail.
2: Well, it takes a really good friend to give you that kind of wedding.
0: That's right.
2: So
0: that's right.
2: Somebody who cares deeply about you.
0: That's right. Well, yeah. Let's not talk about that.
2: Yeah, we're moving forward.
0: This is the Top of the Morning Show, and we have a full program for you.
2: We have guests, but not live in the studio. I was thinking that we had nothing, but we have something.
0: We have two guests lined up this
2: morning. Call-ins, good.
0: For the old phone's going to start ringing any second now.
2: Yeah.
0: And we were talking about that. Jenny was saying, we must put the number out so more people can phone in. I'm going, no.
2: Hey, don't tell them that, Howard.
0: Really?
2: Don't tell them that.
0: It's kind of rude. Is it rude?
2: Yeah.
0: Am I being rude?
2: Because
0: it's not that we don't like you to phone in and say how much you enjoy listening to the show, but... We're down to one hour.
2: We have to talk fast.
0: Program director, Mr. Jeffrey Manson, likes that we have been compressed. He says it makes us concentrate our minds, our tiny minds.
2: That's troublesome sometimes.
0: Troublesome.
2: So, yeah. I want to tell you this. I have a theme. I came in with a theme.
0: Well, okay.
2: Because I just like to do that.
0: Yes,
2: that's good. And because I'm bringing this back, I think I may have mentioned it early on, a while back, that there's this book that I think is hilarious. It's by Tom Reynolds, and it's called I Hate Myself and Want to Die. It's the 52 Most Depressing Songs You've Ever Heard. So it goes from 1 to 52, and they're all kind of amazing. They're all recorded tunes, and it just makes me kind of laugh because when you think of songs and you think of picking out the 52 of the saddest ones, because there are a lot of them out there, people only write songs if they're happy or if they're sad. So you know it's probably got to be 50% of the songs that are written are about when people are sad. So if you pick out only 52 of them that are the saddest, it's kind of amazing. And it's broken down, the contents of this book, broken down into areas. One is I was a teenage car crash, and one, I hate myself and want to die ones, which is
0: there one that we're going to play?
2: There are a couple. We have a couple. And I will give you this first one, which is a cover. And it's, do you see on there, it's... number five. This is covered by Pink Sabbath, and I guess I need to say that I have a family relative who was in Pink Sabbath, my daughter, and this is called, the tune is called Comfortably Numb.
0: And it's from the original people who did that were Pink Floyd.
2: That's correct.
0: Whom I have seen do that live a number of times.
2: And that's one of the bands they were spoofing when they named themselves
0: right.
2: Pink Sabbath.
0: Pink Sabbath.
2: Because Black Sabbath,
0: right.
2: Pink Floyd,
0: right.
2: They kind of were
0: Pink Sabbath. It was a great band with a great name.
2: Yeah.
0: Great musicians in it.
2: Yes, and
0: my good friend Sharon Drake played the violin there for a while.
2: Yes, yes.
0: In that band, and Diana and your
2: lovely
0: daughter.
2: Yeah, great.
0: Say your daughter's name.
2: Adrian Pfeiffer. Yes,
0: good,
2: exactly.
0: Good.
2: I did remember her name. I'm doing
0: doing
2: well.
0: You can remember her name, didn't you?
2: Well,
0: anyway,
2: you don't have to, but, you know, it gets frowned on if you can't remember daughter's name.
0: Well, my mother used to look straight at me and say, Jimmy Derek Howard, which was her brother, my brother, and me. So she said, Jimmy Derek Howard, give me that thing there.
2: You know? Yeah.
0: And you just go, really? You can't?
2: That's why growing up in the South, everybody's called darling. Because
0: there you go.
2: Then you don't have to remember.
0: Right, darling.
2: Darling,
0: okay.
2: Yeah.
0: Good. We're going to play, here's this cover of a Pink Floyd song from Pink Sabbath.

0: So that was Pink Sabbath and their cover of, and I've got to bring it down because otherwise they'll just keep playing. That's how these CDs are. We have our first guest on the telephone, and it's Mr. Sean Fee. Hello, Sean.
1: Howard, hello.
0: There you are. Wonderful.
2: Hello, Sean. Jenny here.
0: This is Jenny
1: Hi.
0: Pfeiffer.
2: Hi.
0: And
1: Hi, Jenny.
0: Sean Fee is someone that I've known his whole life. He was born in Bolinas some 42 years ago. Is that right?
1: That's right.
0: Yeah, okay.
1: Yeah.
0: Good, I got well that done. Right. And currently lives between, he has his workspace in Zurich, Switzerland, and his living accommodations on the island of Mallorca.
2: Well, a commute. That's quite a commute.
0: It is a commute. How long does that take?
1: Anyway. Door to door, it's 3 hours or so.
0: There you go. Three-hour commute. Anyway, Sean is a filmmaker and has been a professional filmmaker ever since he left school some years ago. And he's done a documentary. Please tell us about the documentary that you have made.
1: So the documentary I just finished is called Rekindle, and it follows the life of a well-known horse trainer called Warwick Schiller. And his life has changed quite dramatically in the last 10 years or so. He's gone from being a very traditional horse trainer to, which is more focused on how to control a horse, and that's transformed into much more of a focus on how to listen to a horse and to people. So it's a fascinating journey, and in that journey, he starts a podcast, which has been running now for several years and become quite popular, where he interviews and listens to all sorts of different people who are on their own sort of journey within the horse world, mostly. And it's kind of been an incredible learning experience for me as well. And it's taken 3 years from start to finish.
0: Well, I like the fact that you have been are being a successful commercial filmmaker, and you sat down a couple of years ago and said, "Well, what do I want to do? What kind of films do I want to make?" How did you come up with this horse world? Because you're not a particularly horsey person, even though you're born in the Western United States and so on. How did you find the horsey world?
1: Every year, I sit down in January and let myself kind of ponder on what I would find meaningful and what kind of a project I would like to do for myself. And this year, 3 years ago, it was the image of a horse that I had a relationship with my previous partner before my wife, 15 odd years ago. She was a horse trainer. And so if anyone knows horse trainers, then they'll know that they're always with the horses pretty much every day. So spending time with her meant being on the ranch. And I was given the opportunity to get to know one horse in particular who was a little bit antisocial. And we spent 2 years becoming really good friends. And he came up in my mind, and I thought, okay, I really valued that time with him and what we learned from each other. So let's figure out what could be behind this. And one thing led to another, and I researched for a few weeks, and Warwick's name kept coming up, and then I reached out to him, and he had been going through this transformation, and things were all systems go on his side as well. So it was the right time.
0: And he's originally Australian, but he lives here in California somewhere, I think near Paso Robles. Is that right?
1: That's right. Yeah, exactly.
0: So how did he get from Australia over to the California side?
1: Well, that's an interesting story, which is included in the documentary. But he always idolized the Western cowboy way of life and being someone who is
0: as
1: brought
0: do we all.
1: Up into a family of horsemen. His dad was a rodeo bull rider, you know, really entrenched in this Western horseman way of life.
0: In Australia?
1: In Australia. He was naturally drawn and always wanted to come here. And then when he got the opportunity, he took it. And the details of the story, I'll leave out so you can watch the film.
0: So let me say, how long does the film run?
1: It's a 90-minute documentary.
0: 90 minutes. And there will be a chance for us to see it locally because we're negotiating with the Bolinas Film Festival and our good friend Enzo Resta. We just had the main event of the Bolinas Film Festival, but it continues throughout the year with special showings of films as different members of the team. Some of the people, I know Asia Thorpe, just put on an evening of interesting art movies there in Bolinas. So the Bolinas Film Festival runs throughout the year, and we're hoping to get a special showing of your film. I don't know exactly when, but we'll keep you posted.
1: That would be wonderful as a bring it home, as it were.
0: Yeah. Absolutely. So I don't know. That's kind of between you and Enzo. But one way or another, I'm hoping we'll get to see this locally because today's event is a very hoity-toity exclusive gig that you have to be invited to. I just received a QR code. First time I've ever received a QR code to go see a movie, which is very sort of space age. My friend Jenny's jaw dropped when I said that.
2: I'm still last century. I just
0: really, but
2: it's
0: all very lovely. And hopefully you'll get a distributor out of this gig today, and the thing will receive wider.
1: That's the next stage in this process, is figuring out how to bring the film to the world.
0: Right.
1: And I certainly need help with that because I'm a filmmaker, not a film distributor.
0: Right. Mm-hmm. Right.
1: So getting it in front of the right people and one thing leads to another, hopefully, and we can reach as many people as possible because his story is really poignant, especially right now.
0: Well, as I understand it, it's more about translating what the horses have to say rather than anything that we humans are putting on the horses. So would you say that
1: that's
0: was an
1: accurate...
0: That's
1: absolutely right.
0: Yeah.
2: Like the horse whisperer.
0: The horse whisperers, yeah.
1: In a way, but the general question they're asking is, who are you?
2: Interesting.
0: The horses are asking us who we are?
1: Exactly. They're saying, who are you really? Like, not who are you pretending to be, but who are you?
2: Oh, I thought it was like, who are you to tell us what we should be doing?
0: No. Apparently
1: sometimes. I see. Sometimes that as well. But I think
0: I'm hearing that they're not very judgmental, that they kind of accept us at our own as we are, as
1: it
0: were.
1: I can explain it a little bit better if you want.
0: Please.
1: I think it's the effect of their presence presents this question inevitably. They have a really good BS detector. And so you're almost immediately confronted with your stuff.
0: Right.
1: And it's not that they're necessarily asking you, who are you, but you're confronted with the question yourself of, who am I? And why, you know, why do I act the way I act? And this phenomenon is pretty universal. And if you want to, you know, test it, go find a horse and hang out with it for half an hour. And you'll kind of see for yourself what happens.
2: Oh,
0: it's,
2: yeah.
0: In my experience, it's kind of almost like meeting a baby for the first time, that you just kind of look at this baby and there's all of those regular barriers and the constructs that you've made about yourself. They all kind of fall away when you look into a baby's eyes. Same thing with a horse, that you it's just you and a different energy, and all of the other things fall away. And you're just left with this this straight interaction. It sounds a little woo-woo, but I have met one of the other main participants in your film, your friend Jordana, and found her to be a very down-to-earth, straightforward, you know, not a mystic, obscurantist kind of person, but very straightforward and very basic, and talking about the way that the horses communicate to her and her track of getting into that. Do you want to say any more about that?
1: Yeah, sure. I think there's so much there. I don't know how to unpack that in a short period of time, but I think the reason why I called it Rekindle is because once you start to include these interactions in your life on a regular basis, whether it be going for a walk in nature or hanging out with horses, it's kind of the same thing. Mm. Because you're accessing, or you're putting yourself in touch with this very essential state of being, which Howard described when you see a baby for the first time. Mm. And this is something that is very healing, and it's not at all woo-woo. It's actually very scientific. And we had, I had, you know, I,

0: horse I've ever ridden goes directly back to the barn, no matter what I say or try to do. So I guess they do know that without any words being spoken.
1: That they can dominate
0: They
1: you.
0: know. They know
1: Right,
0: if you're a
1: right.
0: beginning experienced rider.
1: I had a wonderful experience
0: Yeah.
1: with a horse a few years ago doing a film, the film of Henry V, that was very interesting. Your brother actually participated. He was a looming presence in that film as a guard, a medieval guard in Shakespeare's Henry V. But I had a horse that I spent a day on this horse, and the horse was a better actor than I am because they'd put some medieval frippery around his head, and he spent the entire day working to get that stuff off. So he would stand still. You know, I had to make a speech. We'd stand at a stream or wherever, and I had a speech to give, and he would stand rock steady. But he'd be working his head and his neck to try to get all this frippery off his head, and it looked as though he was really fierce, and I was fighting to control him. And he, you know, this sort of war horse. We were supposed to be on the battlefield of Agincourt, and he really did a great job on the film. You can see him because he's tossing his head and he's, but he was standing perfectly still, and he did this thing, as Jenny said, the one thing they told me was, do not say the word barn at any point during the day. But when I finally did, they needed me to, they sent me to the far end of a big field, and I had to gallop back across the field at full tilt. And they said, when you get to the far end, turn him around, face him this way, and then say the word barn. And boy, he took off running, and he was great. And I had my standard in my hand. I looked magnificent for a few minutes while he ran hell for leather as fast as he could back to his barn, because he knew that was the end of his working day. Once the word barn was said, it was all, but it was great. But that's I don't have, you know, not since childhood have I had any real daily contact with horses. So it's an area I have to get back into. Listen, thank you so much
0: That's
1: for telling
0: great.
1: us. The film is called Rekindle.
2: You're very
1: Not
2: welcome.
1: publicly available just yet, but we hope we'll have it in Bolinas at some point in the next few months. And we're talking to
2: We'll
1: Sean.
2: post updates on the website,
0: Oh, good.
2: rekindledocumentary.com.
1: RekindleDocumentary.com. Fabulous. Sean Fee, thank you so much for calling in, and I'll see you
2: Thank you
1: later
2: very
1: on
2: much.
1: in the city. Take care.
2: All right, all
1: Okay.
2: best. Thank you very much.
1: Sure.
2: Bye-bye.
1: Bye. Sean Fee there with his documentary, 3 years in the making, Rekindle,
0: Great, great.
1: com, did he say? Oh, dear. Anyway, Rekindle, zoom it, look it up. We have time for one more before it's our. Let's play a little. Here's a little something from Sugar Water Canyon, one of those bands that played Smiley's recently, and I
0: Is it
1: got their.
0: depressing? A
1: No,
0: depressing
1: no.
0: thing? Oh,
1: Well,
0: Howard,
1: it
0: our
1: could
0: theme,
1: be.
0: our
1: It's
0: theme.
1: called. It's the song is called. What is it called? Stone in the Sea. No, it's not. It's called Live Again. So let's live again with.
0: That's depressing or not,
1: With
0: depending on how you're living, huh?
1: Stonewater, Sugarwater Canyon. Here they are.
0: All right.

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0: That's it?
1: That's it.
0: Wonderful.
1: Thanks to St. Columbus.
0: St. Columba. It's St. Columba, not Columbus.
1: I know, but it's like the apostrophe S. Columbus.
0: Yes, Columbus.
1: Columbus Inverness.
0: Yes, Inverness. They hosted our recent production, stage production in their wonderful amphitheater there. So I'm quite familiar.
1: Yes, they host that every year.
0: They do that.
1: Sharon Drake organizes
0: and this year Jeff Hoyle translated a play from Molière's French from 1675, and he did the translation himself.
1: Wow.
0: Did a great job of bringing it up to
1: and
0: date.
1: And you were there.
0: I had a part.
1: On horseback?
0: No. That would be quite something to have the horse. It was enough to get a wheelchair on the stage, never mind a horse. That would be quite something. But there is a possibility, apparently, that we might get to revive the show and do it again in an interior space. We're negotiating with various theater people who have theater spaces around Marin to see if we can do it all again, because it was very well received.
1: Good.
0: People thought it was funny, and I was very pleased. I got to play the leader of a medical empire in the 1600s, a completely ignorant man, I hate to say it, a sexist, ignorant fool.
1: Sounds like someone we know.
0: Well, yeah, but I don't think I would. Anyway, never mind. You know, I have to say it's all acting. It's just pretending to be.
1: Oh, sure.
0: It's pretending to be bad people.
1: That'd be a stretch for you, Howard.
0: Would it?
1: I can tell that means you're quite the actor.
0: Yeah, thank you very much. You're very kind. But, anyway, let's not go there. So we let's play. That was Sugar Water Canyon. That's what we had from there. Here's Nina Simone with another of Jenny's.
1: Oh, this is, from the section, I'm telling a story no one wants to hear.
0: Right.
1: And this came out, I think, in book. The version they had here was Billie Holiday's Strange Fruit. But this is Nina Simone.
0: This is Nina Simone.
1: It is a harsh and horrifying and memorable tune.
0: Yeah. And unfortunately, it's not over yet. Here we go with Nina Simone.

0: light and frothy kind. Here we go. Here's my call. Hello. Yes, it is. Hall. Hi. How are you doing? So we've got a song playing, which is deeply depressing, and we were talking about taking it off, but just stay right there, and in a moment or two, we'll bring you up, and you'll be live on the air, and we'll just start talking, okay? Okay. Yeah, I'm just going to... So we are finding this deeply depressing, but we try to face reality. And we do have another caller on the line.
1: And let's hope this takes us. We did go from the top of the morning to the pits and bottom of despair, and it is reality and history, so
0: yes.
1: It's...
0: And
1: harsh.
0: And real stuff that happens. I said to Jenny, we could fade this out and start talking about Gabe Cordy's Gaza night.
1: Yeah.
0: And she just went, you know. So anyway, hello, Hall.
2: Hello.
0: There you are. This is Hall McCann of the band Maiden Mare. And you're playing tomorrow night at the Paper Mill Creek Saloon in is it Forest Row or Forest Knolls? Forest Knolls. I always mix that up because people I know live in Forest Row in England. Tell us about this. This sounds like a really great band you've got. It's almost like a super group band that you've got some great players who often play with other bands around town. And I know a couple of the players, Patrick Murphy and Jesse Lee Smith. And you've also got, who else do you have there in that band?
2: Well, we've got Patrick Murphy, and both he and Jesse Lee Smith are both kind of East Bay MVPs. They play in a lot of bands.
0: Right.
2: Pat's on bass, and Jess is on harmonica, and she also plays harmonica in Don Riding. And you had us on Don Riding, I don't know, on the show, like... maybe 10 years ago.
0: Oh, my goodness gracious me. That's where we met was through Dawn Riding.
2: Yeah.
0: I can't answer that just now. Sorry.
2: I hear quacking in the background.
0: Yeah, that's my phone. Bad timing. Anyway, that's kind of where I came in with you guys. You were playing with Dawn Riding and the lovely Jasmine Wong on drums. And that was what, you know, and Dawn's moved on. She's gone to live in New Orleans, which is sort of music central in the USA. But she left behind these great players. So, Patrick Murphy, Jesse Lee Smith.
2: And then we've got Levi Thomas, who is just an absolute shredder on guitar. He plays in a handful of bands, and he has his own band, Levi Thomas and the Tender Nest, which I also play in, Pat plays in, and our drummer, Dom Aiello, also plays in. And he also has a metal band called In Shame that are extremely good. I just feel totally, totally blessed to have these, you know, dear friends and amazing musicians in my community. And yeah, it's been a great journey, all playing in each other's bands, and it's awesome to have them in this band with me. I'm just so grateful that they enjoy playing these songs and stuff.
0: And you're playing at the Paper Mill Creek. There's another band on with you, No Kings. Are you on first or second?
2: No, the band is Old Kings.
0: Old Kings?
2: Actually, yeah, they're a local bluegrass band. I haven't seen them play yet. I'm pretty excited to see them. And we're going to go on first. We're going to start at 8:30. There's another show before us. I believe that starts, I'm not quite sure what time that starts, actually. The internet, the all-knowing internet can tell you. But we're going to start at 8:30.
0: Okay. That's good to know because, like the other day, we met at the Kelly McFarlane gig in Oakland, and Desiree Cannon was opening, and boy, she started right in promptly at 8 p.m. there.
2: That show was amazing.
0: Yeah, it really was. Let me just deal. Can't talk now. I'm on the radio. Call you back.
1: Can you turn it off?
0: Sorry. So, That was a lovely gig, and you astonished me because you have completely changed your look, which really?
2: Really,
0: well, yeah. I mean, we were standing there next to each other, and you suddenly spoke to me, and I hadn't realized that it was you. You know what I'm saying? That. Mm-hmm. So it's kind of interesting how people can do that, just completely change their presence, as it were, you know?
2: Well, that, you know what I think it probably is, actually? I got LASIK last year, and a lot of people, I mean, I've worn glasses my whole life, and a lot of people haven't recognized me without my glasses, actually.
0: That's could be part of it. What's that the old line about girls who wear glasses? But
1: No, don't go there.
0: Don't go there, Jenny says. I keep veering off into old-fashioned sexism. I'm sorry about that. but that could be the answer. But you also had your hair back in a way that I hadn't seen before, and so on and so on. But it's always very interesting. But so you feel good about yourself. That's the bottom line, that you're now headlining your own band rather than being part of somebody else's, which is really nice.
2: Yeah, I mean, I still play with Dawn Riding, even though Sarah moved to New Orleans. We still get to play with, like, maybe 3 times a year altogether.
0: Uh-huh.
2: And I play in Levi's band, and I sit in with Andres Miguel Cervantes at times, and Kit Center, and it's, you know, we all play in each other's bands over here in the East Bay. That's how we do it. But it is a huge gift to be headlining, you know, heading my own band these days. And
0: right.
2: I've been in bands before where, you know, we co-write and stuff like that, but I haven't really done my own songwriting since I was in my early 20s. Mm. And I just kind of had a burst of creativity about a year and a half ago. And I think a big part of that is that for so many years, I love singing harmony so much. It's my favorite thing to do. But unfortunately, you can't sing harmony by yourself. So so I sort of got to this place where I was like, well, I really need to meet my creative needs on my own. And so, you know, I started writing songs again. And at first, it was hard. And, you know, I'm part of a community of really incredible songwriters. And I was like, oh, you know, how am I going to measure up? Da, da, da. And then, you know, at a certain point, I was just like, kind of stopped caring. It felt good to do. And, you know, if we're going to be alive, we should probably try to do all of the things that can bring us joy and help us be the fullest versions of ourselves. And I found that that's what music was starting to do for me. Writing my own music was starting to do.
0: And I have to say, there is such a great, vibrant, live community of musicians in the Bay Area, particularly in the East Bay, but also here in West Marin. And it's such a joy. I came across the Long Road Society, Kit Center, you mentioned his name, Lisa Pezzino, and the Long Road Society, and the gigs that they've been putting on. I came across them at the Starlight Lounge over there in Oakland when they were doing those gigs, full moon gigs. And then COVID hit, and they went online. And that broadened things out, because suddenly they were pulling in people from New Orleans and Portland and Seattle and, you know, New Mexico and different places. And it brought a lot of new people. Cassie Velazza, I discovered, and just different people that I wouldn't otherwise have found, because, I mean, Oakland's about as far as I get in my concert going, you know, from Bolinas. But we do very well out here in West Marin, and I'm so glad that you're coming out this way, and maybe you'll make it as far as Smiley's one of these days in Bolinas.
2: Oh yeah, I'd love to play Smiley's. That place is always a blast.
0: Well, talk to them. Tell them I'm pushing you. I'm not sure who's doing
2: you,
0: the booking these days, but. Great. And I do have, you sent me these three wonderful tracks. Is there one in particular that I should play?
2: Let me think about it for a second. But first, I would like everybody listening to know. So we are in the process of recording a full-length LP that's going to be released by the Long Road Society in fall 2027. And these tracks that I sent Howard to play today are, I won't call them unfinished exactly, but they're demos. And I'm going to be putting out kind of a demo EP of these versions of these songs that sound just like when we play them live. We did them in West Oakland at Mike Trujillo's home studio and just, you know, kind of all piled in there and set up and played things live and got it down on tape. So these are not the final versions of these songs, but they're the final versions of these songs. And I hope you like them.
0: Okay.
2: Trying to remember which ones I sent you.
0: Shall I play Dark Glasses? You said it was an unreleased Lucinda Williams track.
2: Yeah, that's a good one. So this is an unreleased Lucinda Williams track that we've been covering, and our version of it is really different than hers. She, there's only a couple of recordings of it, and it's, I think it's 1981 live at WKUT Austin, if anyone wants to look it up on YouTube to see the original. But yes.
0: Great.
2: Yes.
1: What is it called?
0: It's called Dark Glasses, and it was written by Lucinda Williams, and here it is from Mare Maiden.

0: I think we're going to fade that out because we're running out of time here. This is Dark Glasses from Mare Maiden.
1: Lovely song. You did, yeah, good. We'd love to see you in Berlin.
0: Very nice. You can see them live and in person at the Paper Mill Creek Saloon tomorrow night, starting sharp at 8 or 8:30?
2: 8:30
0: at the Paper Mill Creek.
2: Yes, and it's Maiden Mare, and the best way to keep track of us at the moment anyway is on Instagram. So it's maiden.mare on Instagram.
0: Maiden.mare, that's M-A-R-E, on Instagram. That's fabulous. Listen, Hall, thank you so much for calling in, and I look forward to I'm going to try to get to the band tomorrow night, and just keep us posted on other gigs around the neighborhood.
2: And I definitely will, yeah. Thank you so much for having
0: me
2: on.
0: One of these days we'll get you back in the studio here.
1: Enjoyed your music. So good.
2: Thank you.
0: Lovely.
2: Thanks.
0: All right.
2: All right, take care.
0: Hall McCann, thanks so much. Bye. Mm-hmm. Wow, we have run out of time here. This is what happens when you're down to... what else do we need to tell people? There's things coming up with the Bolinas Civic Group is meeting next Wednesday, 6 p.m. at the Bolinas Firehouse. No Kings on the 17th, big day of protest against the current administration and everything they stand for on the 17th of October. Find a local demonstration. We'll be at the Y.
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1: Freak flag and
0: Olima Bolinas Road.
1: Wave at the cars or
0: Highway
1: honking
0: 1.
1: Going by.
0: And mostly, somebody has a sign there that says, "Give us the finger if you approve of pedophiles." Yeah. And we do get the occasional person who does that, you know. But mostly people honk in solidarity, and it's been quite encouraging. We've been doing that for a while. But that's where I'll be on the 17th. But you can be – I know there's a big demo in the city. There's another of those great human banners on Ocean Beach.
1: Oh, really?
0: 11 a.m.
1: You're going to do that this year?
0: No, I'm going to stay at the
1: B-Put.
0: The election, people standing for our local Bolinas Public Utility District are having a candidates' night on Monday night, again at the firehouse, 6 p.m. And that's pretty much what we've got for you this time. Let me play a track from Kelly McFarling, whom I had the great joy of watching pump it out in Oakland at the Stork Club there. and we'll just have to leave you with that. We these short hours that we have that make us pack it in. Thank you for listening to the Top of the Morning Show. Please stay tuned for... What does it say there?
1: All right. For coming up next after Tom is Turning Pages.
0: Turning Pages. Wonderful. Yes. Here's Kelly McFarling from her latest album, Bed of a River. And are we going to play the title track? No, we're going to play... we're going to play Skeletons.
1: Oh, this is...
0: From Kelly McFarling.
1: Certainly a depressing song, I would imagine.
0: Let's cheer ourselves up. Thank you for listening. Here's Kelly McFarling.

Kelly McFarling. Always love having some Kelly on the radio. Boy, what a nice morning we've had on KWMR so far today. Thanks to Howard and Jenny for bringing us another great top of the morning. Thanks to John Josie for getting some live music happening here in the studio with good friends this morning. And we've got more good stuff coming your way this morning. Coming up next, we've got Turning Pages specials. Carrie Livingston is out for another week, but she'll be back soon. And we're going to be listening to some great interviews from Montana Public Radio with a program called The Right Question. Coming up at 11 a.m., we'll have a little musical break with Folk Alley, and that'll be fun. Noon brings us Philosophy Talk. And 1 p.m., we've got Free to Dream Radio with Wolf and Kristen coming up before Classical Thursday with John Levy, 2 p.m. Hard to believe I got this all in my head. This is what I dream about here. Anyhow, I hope you stay tuned to KWMR. Thanks for being with us.

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1: 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It's time for Turning Pages, which, if you're not familiar with Turning Pages, it's been on the air since the earliest days of KWMR, Monday through Friday at 10 a.m., featuring folks reading aloud to you, other literary bits and bobs. And in this spot, we've got Turning Pages connecting through story with your host, Carrie Livingston, who is out this week and will be sharing with you instead some interviews from The Right Question from Montana Public Radio and an interview with Kevin Fedarko. So I'm going to hand things over to you now, and Carrie will be back in a couple weeks. 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
5: 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I'm Lauren Korn, speaking with author and journalist Kevin Fedarko about A Walk in the Park, the true story of a spectacular misadventure in the Grand Canyon. As the description for this book reads, two friends, zero preparation, one dream. This book is Kevin's account of his trip, an end-to-end lateral traverse of the Grand Canyon, alongside his friend Pete McBride, a photographer for National Geographic. This is the first part of a two-part conversation recorded live at the Ravalli County Museum in Hamilton on June 25th, 2026, in partnership with Chapter One. Let's get to it. This is the first part of my conversation with Kevin Fedarko. Okay, so Kevin, let's begin. Oh, you know what? I forgot to greet you. Kevin, welcome to The Right Question.
6: Thank you so much. I'm so thrilled to be here.
5: Let's begin with the premise of the book. You and National Geographic photographer Peter McBride decided to make a lateral traverse of the Grand Canyon. It might be more accurate to say Peter cajoled you, convinced you, made you do this. But you were both wildly unprepared for this trip. What made you, Kevin, believe that even if it wasn't a good idea, that you were so unprepared? What made you think that it was something you could achieve?
6: Well, that's a great question. You know, it would like, I would so love to be able to answer it by telling you that, you know, the beauty of the canyon just locked onto us and drew us in a way that made it impossible for us not to do this. And furthermore, that we both kind of possessed this inner grit and nobility that was called forth by that challenge. But the truth of the matter is that the man you just mentioned, Peter McBride, a wildly talented National Geographic photographer and filmmaker, is someone with whom I have a profoundly dysfunctional relationship that goes back almost 25 years at this point. Pete and I started working together as a kind of a two-man writer-photographer team in the early 2000s. And we've undertaken this whole series of assignments that have taken us all over the world to the Arctic National Wildlife Refuge and the Horn of Africa and Everest Base Camp and the Caucasus Mountains. And because Pete, unlike me, is filled with energy, he's also filled with ideas, and each and every one of these assignments was conceived and planned by him, and each and every one of them was a total, complete disaster. This was the biggest disaster of all, but the thing that all of these things hold in common is, among many other talents, Pete is a practitioner of the dark art of seducing people into doing things they should not be doing and know better than. So that's the answer to your question. It's Pete's fault.
3: It's Pete's fault. Throughout your tour of the hardback and the paperback, does Pete know that you're talking like this behind his back?
6: He does, and he's extremely upset by it.
3: Yeah, I'm sure. So there are a couple of ways that one can make this lateral hike across the Grand Canyon, right? A through hike, which could take months, a couple of months, or a sort of segmented hike where you go in and come out, and that would take what you did, right? Which was 14, 18 months?
6: It was, as I recall, our venture was... It ended up consisting of 8 back-to-back expeditions, each lasting somewhere between a week and 3 weeks, mm-hmm. and each beginning at the place where the previous sectional hike had concluded, so that all the sections together were strung. They were strung together kind of like beads on a necklace,
3: right.
6: and led from the eastern gateway of the Grand Canyon, at least Ferry, to the western terminus of the canyon, at a place called the Grand Wash Cliffs. And that all occurred across the arc of a 14-month time span. And there were breaks between the segments. So really, we ended up spending a total of about, I think it was 72 or 73 days below the rims inside the canyon.
3: What kind of foresight did you have or reasoning did you have for doing that segmented trip rather than a couple months of through hiking?
6: There were almost no instances in which we exercised judiciousness and wisdom, except perhaps for this. There's a tremendous difference in terms of the difficulty, the level of difficulty that is involved between a continuous through hike where you enter the canyon at one end and you just don't stop until you get to the other end. And as you move through the canyon, you're tapping into what we call resupply caches. These are 5-gallon plastic buckets that have been placed, you know, at various locations prior to the start of an expedition. They're stuffed with extra food and clothing and sometimes a bottle of tequila, perhaps. and the level of commitment and physical endurance that is required by that is pretty off the charts. On a sectional hike, and that's not to say that a sectional hike isn't incredibly difficult in its own right. When Pete and I did this back in, we embarked in the autumn of 2015, and as I recall, there were fewer than a dozen people who had done a sectional hike in modern recorded history. That's a super important distinction, Lauren. And fewer than a dozen who had done it in a sectional manner. But if you're able to go in and come back out and take a bath and tend to your wounds and see your therapist and whatever other things need to happen, and then revive yourself, for the next trip, that is just much, much easier. I should say, however, that one reason that we were doing this was because we were journalists. We were on assignment for National Geographic. National Geographic sent us into the canyon because they were trying to figure out a way to commemorate the centenary of the National Park Service. The National Park System came into being in 1916, and in 2016, we all together as Americans were going to celebrate the 100th year anniversary of our National Park System. And for reasons that were kind of mysterious at the time, and I still find rather confounding, they decided they were going to celebrate it by sending these two nincompoops into the Grand Canyon on a transect that would enable us to kind of ferret out and celebrate some of the hidden wonders that tourists typically don't see, tourists who experience Grand Canyon in a traditional manner. We can talk more about that if you want to. But that was the impetus behind this trip.
3: And then when did you realize that this trip or the product of this trip was going to be something entirely, whether it was going to be something personal, those of you in our audience know that your dad is in this book, or cultural, the story of the land's indigenous peoples. Like, when did you realize that this was not actually going to be a hidden treasures book so much as, well, something much, much bigger? When did you make that realization?
6: In part, it was embedded in the original idea to the extent that this was more than just simply an inventory of the treasures and wonders, the hidden treasures and wonders in the canyon. And by the way, just to give a little bit of context, you know, the way that most of us experience the Grand Canyon, the typical way to go to the canyon and see this landmark feature in the American West, almost all of us do pretty much the same thing. About 5.5 million of us do it each and every year. We drive up to what's called the South Rim, to the main entrance to the park. And we park our cars and we go past the ice cream stand and the hotels and the restaurants. And we step to the edge of this abyss and we look in and we gaze down upon it. A far smaller number of us, 26,000 each and every year, undertake a river trip, a commercial or a self-guided river trip through the bottom of the canyon. And we spend all of our time floating along the Colorado River, gazing up at the walls. The river itself is the only highway through the Grand Canyon. This is probably the most fractured and broken and fragmented piece of topography that we have in the United States. And for that reason, the architecture of the place, it feels as if it's almost been, you know, designed by God himself to resist the progress of human beings inside of it laterally on foot with ease. And for that reason, there is no trail. Think about that for a moment. Most iconic national park in America, a landscape that each and every person recognizes, even if they've never been there, because we've just seen so many images of it. And there's no path that will carry you from one end to the other. And so there is this interstitial space inside of the Grand Canyon, inside of the matrix of cliffs and ledges that stretch between the edges of the river and the rims of the canyon, where almost no one goes. And there are treasures and wonders and marvels inside of that space that almost no one sees. But part of the assignment, Lauren, also was to write about a series of threats, development threats that loom over the landscape. And to that extent, there was a larger dimension embedded within the original vision for the story. But to sort of address the fullness of your question, I mean, there were all these other dimensions that would emerge during the course of the journey that neither of us had any idea would be, you know, integral and indeed essential to the experience itself and therefore the stories that would come out of it.
3: I love to ask a writing process question. I don't know how much people love to listen to it, but...
6: Oh, people find it so fascinating.
3: I'm sure. But what does it look... I'm going to ask it anyway. What does it look like, or what did it look like for you, Kevin, on the ground? Were you... Obviously, there's so little margin for error during this hike. It's not like you have a notebook on you and you're, you know, reaching into your pockets or anything. You're really just looking at the ground in front of you to make sure that you are as safe as possible. How were you taking notes and how were you remembering? I mean, this book took 7 years to write. How did you keep track of everything that was happening?
6: Yeah, that's a great question. And I mean, I really screwed it up initially. I'm a bit of an old school reporter. And so I tend to record most of my observations and thoughts and my notes, in a reporter's notebook. I carry a notebook and a pen around with me. And, this is something that a lot of writers of my age do. And if you're really good at it, if you're really dedicated to it, if you're somebody like my great friend, Craig Childs, for example, Craig has the energy to, you know, he can spend all day in the wilderness on the move. And yet when he gets to camp, he will spend 2 or 3 hours sitting in his tent by himself, assiduously writing down everything that he can remember. And then first thing the next morning, he'll be up before dawn, putting in another hour or two. And what I discovered during the first phase of our journey was that the canyon is just so brutal. It's not just that the landscape is perilous. It's also that it's just incredibly hard to move through, and the demands that it makes on the body, it just made it impossible for me to do my work in that manner. I mean, the moment we got into camp, it was a struggle for me to fall asleep, to not fall asleep, like right into my dinner. And my, you know, there was, I didn't have any energy left to write down. I'm not even sure that I could have remembered. I was in so much pain and distress, physical, emotional, psychological, that just wasn't possible. And similarly, I mean, I slept, I used every moment of sleep that I could possibly grab. And so when it was time to get on the move, there was no time to make notes. What I learned from that was that after our aborted first section, which concluded far sooner than we had anticipated.
3: Right.
6: We had envisioned that the first of those beads on the necklace that I spoke about a moment ago, it was going to take like 21 days. And we were spanked so hard by the Grand Canyon that it took the Colorado geologists believe about 6 million years to carve out the Grand Canyon. It took the Grand Canyon 5.5 days to break Pete McBride and I in half, forcing us to give up and claw our way out of the canyon and hitch a ride back to Flagstaff, bickering with one another about which of us was going to call up our editors at National Geographic and tell them that we could not complete this assignment. And so the lesson I learned from that was that there's a whole series of events that led to us going back into the canyon. And when that did happen, I had purchased a small pouch that I fixed onto the left shoulder strap of my backpack, and that contained a digital tape recorder, and it was zippered. And I found that I could just pull that out and dictate into it all day long. And I tried to record everything.
3: What did that sound like?
6: It was terrible.
3: Like, oh, a rock?
6: There's a rock. A brown rock. Pretty much as brown as the last brown rock. And it was a lot of that. I mean, it took hundreds of hours to transcribe those tapes, you know, after the conclusion of the journey. And most of it was just useless material. But there were flecks of gold embedded among the detritus of nonsense that I was recording. And, you know, what you do if you're a journalist or you're a writer and you create a kind of a comprehensive record like that is you turn yourself into a little gold miner. You pan out, you sift out the everything that glitters. And then you kind of combine, you throw the rest of it away and you combine the stuff that has light. And you begin to work with it. And I should add also to answer your question, Lauren, as I was doing this, so you know, I regard it when I'm speaking about this experience in public as a kind of professional duty to make as much fun of Pete as possible. However, he is an extraordinary journalist, photojournalist, and filmmaker. And so as I was recording speaking to my tape recorder, Pete was walking with a 2.5-pound Sony digital camera capable of not only taking still shots, but also recording film, often holding it out at arm's length as he walked, often holding it with one arm and climbing with the other hand, and recording himself and me, and creating this incredibly rich, you know, not just visual, but also auditory record, because he's recording all the conversations that are happening between the two of us. All this is what he's doing in order to create what will become a feature-length documentary film called Into the Wild.
5: Listeners, I'm going to break in here really quick and just say that the name of this documentary is not Into the Wild, but Into the Canyon. Okay, back to the conversation.
6: Which would be released on Disney+. And so, you know, we emerged from the canyon with this remarkably rich, detailed, nuanced, granular, multimedia chronicle of what had happened. And the challenge wasn't like to invent material that we hadn't bothered to record. It was to sift through it and isolate the stuff that mattered.
3: So Pete had this this documentary, and then he also published a book of photographs as well. When you were in the process of writing your book and he was in the process of editing his projects, was it a large collaboration? Were you in conversation a lot, verifying details, all of that? Were you using his photos to kind of spark your memories and your, that's a rock for him too?
6: Yes to all of that. However, and by the way, so Pete created not just one, but ultimately three coffee table photo books. You know, one of which was about the journey itself. It's called Between the River and the Rims. Another is a kind of comprehensive presentation of the entire Colorado River, all the way from the Rockies to the sea. And then there's another book which kind of explores, oddly enough, through the visual art, something that was very important to the two of us, and we can return to, Lauren, if you would like to talk about it more, which was the subject of silence. It's called Seeing Silence. So he created all three of these. But the fact is that, like, I'm a really slow writer, and, you know, you can make film and you can make photo coffee table photo books much quicker than you can generate a, you know, a 520-page long-form nonfiction narrative of an experience like this. And so Pete completed all of his projects long before my book came out. Pete probably completed everything within the first 3 to 3.5 years. And I was involved in the process, but I was also making an effort to allow Pete complete artistic freedom. I didn't want to try and interfere or manage or backseat drive his sense of what the story was that he wanted to tell. And I felt that that was important. It's part of the kind of respect that we have for one another. And also it recognizes something that many of you may have found to be true, which is that you can go into a place, particularly a beautiful, challenging place like a national park with somebody else, and both people can emerge with very different memories and sensibilities of what that experience actually involved. Pete completed all of that. In an ideal world, I guess we would have just come out with everything together, but we didn't. It was more like a train. And, Pete's projects were the coal car right behind the engine and the passenger cars, and because it's Pete, the saloon car. And then my book was the caboose at the very end of the train. And when it came time to put my book together and put the finishing touches on it, he gave me full access to all of his photographs. And so the two of us each being able to draw upon the other was really marvelous.
3: I want to talk about another, I'll call him a collaborator on this project or this trip, because I think he ultimately was, introduce our audience and especially our listeners who might be listening to this later to Rich Rudeau. He was probably the single most important person on this trip to make sure that you and Pete had any chance of making it out of the canyon alive.
6: No, absolutely. So Rich Rudeau is a Rich Rudeau is probably the foremost modern day explorer of the terrain inside of Grand Canyon National Park. He's based in Phoenix, Arizona. He became obsessed with the canyon, I think during the 1990s, when he was still working on a series of companies that he started as an entrepreneur. He's an electrical engineer. And his obsession with the canyon led him to explore every trail inside of the canyon and then begin venturing into the backcountry. And then he got fixated on a feature inside of certain canyons that you find in the Southwest, including Grand Canyon. These are called slot canyons. These are very, very narrow and extraordinarily deep fissures in certain layers of rock, particularly limestone. They also can occur, especially if you're up in southeastern Utah, in sandstone. And they've been carved out through exceptionally violent weather events known as debris flows or flash floods. The walls of these slot canyons, sometimes they're so narrow that you can actually touch either wall with your fingertips. You can span the gap inside of the slot canyon with your arms, and yet they will go down thousands of feet. And because of that, and because these walls are polished to a high degree of smoothness by the floods that have created

0: human being, we believe, ever to move into these environments and explore them and complete first a sense of them. And having done all of this by 2015, when our project was starting, Rich was about to embark on yet another big ambitious thing, which was he wanted to complete, together with two other friends, a continuous through hike of the Grand Canyon. They would be within the first 10 people in modern recorded history to do that.
1: Can I interrupt you really quick to ask you are talking about the first recorded human in these slot canyons. You're talking about these very short lists of people who are doing these really incredibly very difficult things in a very difficult place. How much do you think, and this can be a personal question towards you, or maybe you can speculate on Rich or Pete or these other hikers, how much of the endeavor is, I want to make it onto that list. I want to be one of the few people who have done this, or the only such person to have done this. And how much of it is like something else? And what is that something else?
0: Well, I think that's such a great question. And I think the answer to it kind of hinges on, in some ways, the type of person that you are. You know, and this is something that, you know, intersects with the culture, the modern culture of moving through the Grand Canyon. I mean, there's a list of river runners. Some of the people in this room tonight may be on it, who are ranked according to where they stand in terms of the, you know, the first modern recorded journey by boat through the Grand Canyon, which occurred in the summer of 1869. John Wesley Powell, one-armed Civil War veteran, led an expedition, 10 men, including himself, four wooden boats, you know, first recorded venture that we have of somebody traversing Grand Canyon by boat. And everybody after Powell's, the names of Powell's and his crew, is ranked according to sequentially on that list. And for some people, that can be a pretty significant motivation. There is something, I suppose, thrilling and perhaps self-affirming about seeing your name, you know, etched on a list like that. For a certain type of person, it may imbue that person with a sense of stature. That was not the case for me, and I'm not sure that it was the case for Rich. But the part of our culture that is obsessed with list making and ranking and stature makes it almost impossible not to be aware of that when you're doing something like this.
1: Yeah. And I want to go back to the river. You were not a great river pilot yourself. You were not good at it, but it was how you were introduced to the Grand Canyon. It's how you got to know it. In the book, Rich says that you're never moving toward water, you're always moving away from it. I'm wondering what you came to realize, Kevin, about the river through the canyon on foot, moving through the canyon on foot, that you didn't or you couldn't comprehend.
2: This was part one of a two-part conversation with journalist Kevin Fidarko, author of A Walk in the Park, the true story of a spectacular misadventure in the Grand Canyon, published by Scribner. To listen to this conversation again, to share it with friends, or to learn more about Kevin, head to mtpr.org. You've been listening to The Right Question. This double episode was produced in partnership with Chapter One Bookstore in Hamilton, Montana. It was produced by Chris Moyles and me. I'm your host, Lauren Korn. Chris also engineered this episode. The artwork for The Right Question was designed by Molly Russell. Funding for The Right Question is provided by the Greater Montana Foundation, encouraging communication on issues, trends, and values of importance to Montanans. Many thanks to Humanities Montana for supporting this program since 2008. And thank you for listening. The Right Question is a production of Montana Public Radio.
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0: back to this interview with Kevin Fidarko in just a minute. But first, I'd like to just mention that KWMR is underwritten by the Bolinas Hearsay News, serving the Bolinas community since 1974. 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Well, now let's get back to the right question here on Turning Pages.
1: Yeah, that's a really powerful question.
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4: 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This episode was produced in partnership with Chapter 1 Bookstore in Hamilton, Montana, a literary and community resource for the Bitterroot Valley, providing space to explore, discover, and share passions since 1974. More information can be found at chapter1bookstore.com. I'm Lauren Korn, speaking with author and journalist Kevin Fidarko about A Walk in the Park, the true story of a spectacular misadventure in the Grand Canyon. As the description for this book reads, two friends, zero preparation, one dream. This book is Kevin's account of his trip, an end-to-end lateral traverse of the Grand Canyon, alongside his friend Pete McBride, a photographer for National Geographic. This is the first part of a two-part conversation recorded live at the Ravalli County Museum in Hamilton on June 25th, 2026, in partnership with Chapter One. Let's get back into it. This is the second half of my conversation with author Kevin Fidarko. I want to go back to the river. You were not a great river pilot yourself. You were not good at it, but it was how you were introduced to the Grand Canyon. It's how you got to know it. In the book, Rich says that you're never moving toward water. You're always moving away from it. I'm wondering what you came to realize, Kevin, about the river through the canyon on foot, moving through the canyon on foot, that you didn't or you couldn't comprehend while you were on the river itself as a river runner. How did the canyon, the rock, reframe your understanding of the river?
5: I was a terrible river guide. I demonstrated such a titanic level of incompetency during my first season that it was obvious to everybody down there that I had no business holding the lives of commercial passengers in my hands. And so I was permanently relegated to what we call the baggage pool. These are the rubber rafts that float behind a commercial expedition. And, you know, they contain all of the stuff that you need to support a 2 or 2.5 week commercial river trip. The, you know, the clothing, the tents, the propane tanks, the kitchen tables, the ice chests that hold the steak dinners and the salmon steaks and the fresh vegetables, and most important of all, the ice for the gin and tonics the guides drink at the end of the day in their boats. And the people who rode those boats were the trainees. And if you're in the baggage pool, you know, your objective is to claw your way out of the baggage pool and onto a guide boat as quickly as possible. And I was so bad, I never made that transition. We had 4 of those boats during those years. They were named, to give you an idea of where we fit into the hierarchy, those of us who rode the baggage boats, they were named after barnyard animals. And there were 4 of them. There was the ox, the mule, the Clydesdale, and then there was the boat that would become my boat during my time down there. It was called the Jackass. But despite all of my screw-ups, I was part of a river crew. And I was able to participate in this marvelous and magical experience of living and working on boats across the arc of a river season for a couple of seasons down there. You know, following the water as it comes out of the mountains during the snowmelt and riding it through the summer months when the temperature goes up to 120 degrees and the monsoons will create dozens and sometimes hundreds of waterfalls, you know, ricocheting off the walls of the canyon into the river. And then deep into autumn, when you can have campfires and the leaves on the aspen trees start to turn gold up on the North Rim. And if you are part of that world, if you are one of those men and women who give their lives over to this thing, you become absolutely infatuated with the riparian paradise at the bottom of the canyon, and you can very easily become convinced, for all sorts of compelling reasons, that the river is the essence of the canyon. I mean, it just makes so much sense, right? It's like, it's the thing that, it's the instrument that created the canyon in the first place. It carved it and polished it and honed its walls. It's the thing that injects and imbues greenery and life into what can appear, if you're on a boat looking up, like lifeless walls of rock extending up to the sky. I mean, the riparian corridor and the canyon, I can't remember the statistics right now, but like the biodiversity of that one ecological zone is 10 times more complicated and prolific than any other ecozone within the canyon. And you become obsessed with the river to the point where, and it's a source of joy and wonder, riding the rapids, floating those tranquil sections where the river turns to glass and the colors play along the surface of it, and having it convey you and carry you all summer long, you become convinced that everything else down there, the texture of the rock, the way the light plays along the walls, the way the darkness falls into the canyon and is pulled out, you know, at night and is pulled back out by dawn in the morning, the color of the sky, all of it is just context and backdrop for the only thing that matters. You are seeing this space through the prism of water and through the prism of the river. And the other thing that can happen is you can succumb to a bit of a delusion. And I suspect that those of you who are, you know, boatmen and boat women here tonight, you can relate to this. Like when you are in those rapids, particularly if you're in a small, fragile boat like a dory, if you're in a rapid like Sock Dolager or Horn Creek or Hance or Lava Falls or Crystal, you can feel as if you are being subjected to raw, untrammeled nature, what nature does and is capable of, the power that it has, its savagery and its violence when it is not under the control of human beings. You are getting a taste of what wilderness and wildness means inside of the Grand Canyon. And here's the thing. That mindset can kind of either enable you to forget or blind you to the fact that that's not really true.
2: How so?
5: It's not true because no matter how wild those rapids whose names I just invoked are, every drop of water inside of those rapids has been rationed and metered by the men and women, the technicians, the engineers, and the managers who work 15 miles upstream from Lee's Ferry at the Glen Canyon Dam. The river runs through the penstocks and the river outlet tubes. The amount of water we send into the canyon itself, and therefore the amount of power that conveys, we control it. We're in charge. And that structure, that 710-foot tall wall of concrete, that's just one part of a whole system of hydroelectric dams and reservoirs and irrigation districts that have taken what was once the wildest river in the West and turned it into plumbing. It's not wild, it's plumbing. And it is what is responsible for supporting and sustaining, like I forget the numbers, it's up to this point, it's like 43 million people in 7 states, an entire quadrant of the United States, and its economic basis, 7 major cities, all of it hangs by the thread of this one river that we control. We control it so well that the Bureau of Reclamation has this statistic that every drop of water inside the Colorado River is used and reused up to 17 times as it makes its journey from the Rockies toward the sea. And we use it so efficiently. We have created such a perfection in engineering, water engineering, that we kill it before it gets to the Sea of Cortez. Not a teaspoon of that water reaches the sea. We use up every drop of it. And so what all that means, Lauren, is that if you want to experience wild nature inside of Grand Canyon, the river's not the place to do it. And the other reason that you can't experience it is because there's nothing that can go wrong on the river, no matter how bad it is. There's no piece of equipment you can break. There's nothing you can do to your body that you cannot begin to address and fix in the span of about 2 hours when somebody shows up at the helm of a 37-foot motor rig with an awesome set of tools and a bunch of radios and the ability to talk to park dispatch and get a helicopter to your location in about 6 minutes. If you want to experience wild nature, if you want to experience how small and vulnerable human beings are when we're not in charge, you have to leave the river behind and you have to go up into the kingdom of pure rock. You have to venture where people don't go, where there is no path, where there is no rescue. And I'm not saying this to reflect on how cool I think I am. In answer to your question, this is how moving on foot with a 55-pound pack along those cliffs and ledges, day after day, week after week, and staring down at the river and not being able to get to it. This is what it taught me, that the wildness and the wilderness inside of Grand Canyon is to be found up there. And I have to say, like, for people who love the river, for people who love boats, this is total heresy.
2: Yeah.
5: This is blasphemy, what I'm saying. And so, therefore, I want to say something else, like, really briefly, which is also true. I believe this is part of the beauty of a paradox that exists within a space that is wild and as complex as Grand Canyon. I don't think it takes anything at all away from the river or its magic or its power to recognize what I just said. These two things, the river is no less magic and no less powerful by virtue of the fact that we're in charge of it. It's just that the juxtaposition between the rock, the world of the rock, and the world of the water enhances one's understanding of the complexity and the richness of the landscape itself and makes it so much more than what it seems to be if you're only seeing it through the prism and the lens of the river.
2: I will just take a moment to say that at dinner earlier, you said that in another life, you might not have been a written journalist, but maybe a radio journalist. And I'm here to say that, like, you've got a radio voice and you, like, know how to use it. So, yeah. Yeah.
5: That's so nice of you to say, but I'm trying to imagine my poor wife and what it sounds like to listen to me all day long.
2: Let's talk about paradox and complexity, because that is so much what this book is about. We mentioned earlier there are indigenous tribes native to the Grand Canyon. There's 11, and their stories populate much of this book. One of these tribes, and forgive me if I'm mispronouncing, is it the Wallapai?
5: It is.
2: The Wallapai. They've sort of complicated ideas of wilderness or land stewardship in this area. Talk about this tribe's history and their relationship to tourism in the area and why their story might be considered what I'll call like a microcosm of other natural spaces in the U.S. and around the world right now.
5: Absolutely. And I mean, maybe before we like launch into the Wallapai, let me just give a little bit of history, if I could.
2: Absolutely.
5: On the tribes themselves.
2: Yeah.
5: And I should begin, I think, with, you know, something that is rather embarrassing for me to have to confess. So this book that we're talking about tonight was preceded by another book called The Emerald Mile, which is a story about three river guides setting a speed record through the Grand Canyon. And it's a kind of a portrait of the river world at the bottom of the canyon. And I managed to spend 10 years writing that book. And with the exception of, I think, maybe 2.5 paragraphs, I never bothered anywhere in the pages of that book to acknowledge that or confront or grapple with the fact that prior to the arrival of people who look and sound like me, you know, the descendant of white Europeans, this landscape was populated by people who had been living there, not just for hundreds, but for thousands of years. And during their time on this landscape, these people had acquired incredibly nuanced and granular knowledge and understanding about the land itself. And all of that knowledge was encoded in every aspect of who they are, their language, their traditions, their rituals, their rites of passage, their ethos as a people. And when we, when I say we collectively, when white folks like me arrived in this part of the world, when we got together and decided to enact what the writer Wallace Stegner once identified as America's best idea, which was to identify some of our most gorgeous pieces of landscape and set them aside and protect them, not just for our own enjoyment, but for the enjoyment of future generations of Americans, for our children and our children's children. I mean, this is an incredible thing. I think this is one of the most extraordinary things we have ever done as a nation. It's not just an act of protecting landscape, it's an act of generosity in giving it to people who haven't even arrived yet, in committing ourselves to that protection and thereby being part of a covenant, right? It's handed to us, and there, with that handoff comes the obligation, the duty, the responsibility to do the same. All of that is incredibly beautiful, and all of that tends to obscure something else that happened along with this whole process, because when we created this park and when we created all of our parks, we also participated in a crime. When we created the parks, we took the people that I spoke about a moment ago who were indigenous to the land, and we evicted them from their homes. We kicked them out of the landscape, physically removed them, and then we did something that I think arguably is just as bad, if not worse. We wrote them out of the story that we tell ourselves about what these places are and why they matter and how they came to be. And all of that is reflected in the fact that I managed to write this like 430-page book about the river and barely even acknowledge these people. And when I say these people, as Lauren just alluded to a moment ago, like, it's not just one tribe or two or three or half a dozen. There are 11 Native American tribes whose ancestral lands abut or lie directly inside of what is now Grand Canyon National Park. And to me, the most extraordinary thing about these people is not simply the knowledge and the sensibility and the connection that they had to the landscape that was encoded in who they are as a people, and that therefore they're an incredibly important part of the past. It's the fact that they survived and they are still there. All of their reservations are on the periphery of the park. They still live in and are part of the landscape itself. They still go into the park in all kinds of ways. Rites of passage for their young, rituals for all kinds of things, including rituals for what their soldiers need to do when they come home from war, for purification and reentering society. They position themselves at the heads of some of the trails, like the Bright Angel Trail, so that they can be in a position to meet and greet and explain to visitors from all over the world who they are, why they're there, what their story is, what their connection is to the landscape, and explain that you are moving through their home. They're not just part of the past, they're part of the present. And by virtue of that, they are part of the future. And so all of that is something that I had to learn as part of this journey, which I didn't even realize was going to be an element in it. Mm-hmm. And thanks to my ignorance, thanks to the fact that I had never taken the time to make the effort to learn about who they are, to listen to what they might have to say. But Pete and I had a series of encounters. They wanted to meet us when they heard that we were making this journey for National Geographic. And we agreed, and we had a series of encounters and conversations that resulted in some case in relationships. And among many other things, we learned that the landscape has a series of threats that loom over it. And every single one of those threats has a Native American component to it. And that is my incredibly long-winded preamble to your question.
2: Yep.
5: So we don't have to talk about the Wallapai, or we could talk about the Wallapai now if you would like.
2: I think we should. I think this book is so much about time and their story, their relationship to the land is this weird, I think you used in the book this term palimpsest, right? Like it's confusion, it's complex. I think we should. I think it's an important story.
5: Okay.
2: Do you remember the question?
5: I do. I usually don't, but I do in this case.
2: Okay.
5: So you asked about one of these 11 tribes, the Wallapai, who happen to live, they're the furthest west of any of the other tribes. And their reservation, which is massive, the northern border of the reservation, is the southern rim of the canyon, all the way on the western end. And as I said a moment ago, like all of these, there's a bunch of development projects that threaten the integrity of this park. Everything from uranium mines to a proposal several years ago from a group of developers in Phoenix to build a motorized tramway and a hotel complex on the east rim of the canyon, which is Navajo land, all the way down to the bottom of the canyon to deliver 10,000 visitors per day to a raised metal walkway and an amphitheater and a restaurant. You know, these projects, they're always there. They one thing that they all share in common is that they're all driven by folks who are trying to find a way to make, to turn natural beauty into cash. Like, that's something they all share. So one of the threats is out in the western end of Grand Canyon where the Wallapai live. And this involves a massive invasion of helicopter air tours that come into the canyon each and every day. Helicopters cannot do this in any other part of the canyon. They not only fly over the canyon, they fly below the rim, they fly along the river, they land at the bottom of the canyon, and they bring thousands of visitors each and every week, primarily from Las Vegas, in order to have a kind of experience that you would not, most people don't get to have if they're not willing to walk in or float in or ride a mule. But you can be picked up in a shuttle at your hotel in Las Vegas, and you can be flown down eating a hoagie and drinking a Pepsi at the bottom of the Grand Canyon by 1 o'clock that afternoon, and you can be back in Vegas that night to catch a show. And the reason that all of this is able to happen is because the Wallapai have sanctioned it. They have allowed these helicopters, they're a sovereign nation, and they have allowed these helicopters to enter their airspace. And it has put me in a terrible position because I just gave a little speech about how important these people are, how ignorant I was and having failed to learn about them, how much injustice has been committed against them. And yet I found myself and Pete did too, profoundly offended by what is happening out there, because we came to the conclusion during the course of our journey that one of the most precious treasures inside the Grand Canyon is something you can't even see. You can only detect it with the ear. It's the silence, the stillness, the tranquility that drapes over the landscape and that enters inside of you when you've been out there long enough. It is extraordinary. And it is, we came to the conclusion that it was the single, perhaps the single most precious, least understood, and most fragile, thanks to what the Wallapai are doing, treasure inside of the canyon. But here's the thing. When some dude like me, a 61-year-old white guy, sits up on a stage with a microphone in front of a group of people and complains about how his Grand Canyon vacation was ruined by a bunch of Indians who make too much noise, that guy is ignoring a whole bunch of stuff. When I say that, when I make that objection, I'm ignoring the fact that, or I'm sidestepping the fact that the revenue generated by those helicopter air tours is directly responsible for financing things that we in our communities have available to us who live beyond the borders of a Native American reservation. That money is providing funding for programs for the elderly, medical services, funding for the first and second generations of Wallapai students, not just to go to high school beyond the borders of the reservation, but college and graduate school to acquire skills that they will need in order to lead their tribe through the 21st century. Another way of putting it is that, like, these people, what they are doing when they sanction these helicopters is they are pursuing the same dream that we all get to pursue without people attacking us. And the dream is to provide a stable economic foundation for the future of themselves and their kids. And I have to say, like, if any of you are planning to purchase a copy of this book this evening under the delusion that you're going to find some kind of clean answer to this incredibly complex question in the pages of this book, you will not. what I confronted out there with those helicopters, as a result of having made the effort to try and listen to what the tribes have to say, left me in a state of deep confusion, an awareness that breaking these issues down into black and white is utterly inadequate to the complexity of the issue itself. And that the issue, its complexity, it's almost like the walls of the canyon itself. I mean, it's just so complex, so multi-layered, so convoluted, and so filled with mystery. The question that I'm left with at the end is, I don't know what to say about the Wallapai, except that I cannot condemn them without recognizing my own hypocrisy in so doing. And also perhaps acknowledging that maybe there is something that we have to learn from these people, and I haven't figured out what it is yet. Perhaps one of the things that I have to learn, that we have to learn, is that they're offering up a reflection of who we are and what we have done to the land. I mean, they're taking lessons about development and capitalism that have been taught to them by us, and they're doing an incredibly good job of putting those lessons to work in their own interest. And in doing all of that, they are holding up a mirror that reflects back what we have done to the land and offering an opportunity for us to ask ourselves whether that's a good thing. And then there may be other lessons that I just haven't figured out yet. I'll conclude by saying that is just like a testament to why we go out into these spaces and why we preserve these spaces, because they're so powerful, because they're so calm. They're not escapes. It's a mistake to think of a place like the Grand Canyon or a national park as places we go into for vacation so we can escape the complexity of the world. No, these are places that we can go into in order to confront the complexity of the world from a new angle, one that might afford us with new ideas and new ways of understanding so that when we emerge from these landscapes, we might be equipped in a new way. That's another reason to preserve them.
2: I want to thank you, Kevin, for being on the other side of the stage with me tonight. Thank you to Chapter One Bookstore, and thank you to the Ravalli County Museum. Thank you to Chris Moyles, my engineer. He's my co-producer on The Right Question, and he followed me here.
4: This was part two of a two-part conversation with journalist Kevin Fidarko, author of A Walk in the Park, the true story of a spectacular misadventure in the Grand Canyon, published by Scribner. To listen to this conversation again, or to listen to the first half of this conversation, go to mtpr.org. You've been listening to The Right Question. This double episode was produced in partnership with Chapter One Bookstore in Hamilton, Montana. It was produced by Chris Moyles and me. I'm your host, Lauren Korn. Chris also engineered this episode. The artwork for The Right Question was designed by Molly Russell.
5: When this book was finished, I promised my wife I was not going to write another book. And I'm ashamed to say that a couple of months later, I found myself thinking about and drawn into an idea that's sort of been in the back of my mind for a long time, but never became real until this, my second book on the Grand Canyon, came out. And I wouldn't say I would consider myself an expert, certainly not an expert like the scientists and the park personnel that I know who've devoted their lives to the canyon. But I know a few things about the river, the world of the water at the bottom. And I know a few things about the world of the rock between the edges of the river and the rims. But what I don't know very much of, because I've never taken the time to really know it, is the world of the sky.
4: 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Many thanks to Humanities Montana for supporting this program since 2008. And thank you for listening. The Right Question is a production of Montana Public Radio.

Scotia. 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We'll start with Cape Breton's own Mary Jane LeMond.

Halifax was booming, shipping goods by rail and sea. Vincent Coleman wired telegrams both up and down the line, with a pocket watch there in his hands. You run those trains on time.

his pocket watch. Glass all shattered from its face. There's a ferry runs here every day. Across the harbor of this town. She's named the Vincent Coleman. And it makes me kind of proud. 2,000 souls died instantly. 9,000 more were blinded or maimed. 100 more of Coleman's hands.

Dave Gunning, a very heart-wrenching true story from his new album, the song Vincent Coleman. Vincent was a railway dispatcher who sacrificed his life to save an incoming passenger train during the catastrophic Halifax explosion in December of 1917. Also an instrumental from Liz Carroll and Mary Jane Lamond. I'm Cindy Howes on Folk Alley. We are listening to musicians appearing at Celtic Colors this year in Cape Breton, October 9th through the 17th. Full schedule at Celtic-Colors.com. Another hometown act, Coig, will be at the festival. Here they are doing a Gordon Lightfoot song. This is from their album, Ashlar. It's Home from the Forest. It's Coig on Folk Alley.

wrapping up our Celtic Colors set with Laura Cortese, who will be making her way to Cape Breton from Belgium with a new album in tow, Lucky Water. That's coming out on October 9th, which also happens to be the first day of the Celtic Colors International Festival. You can grab the full schedule for the festival, which takes place in beautiful Cape Breton, at Celtic-Colors.com. Coming up, we'll say happy birthday to Kevin Moore. I'm Cindy Howes. This is Folk Alley.

Kevin Moore, a.k.a. Keb Moe, born on October 3rd, 1951. His latest album is a whopper, written in the wake of life-saving open-heart surgery and the end of his nearly 20-year marriage. The album reflects a period where Keb felt his entire world was breaking down. In fact, named his album after that. It's The Breakdown. Here's Fussing and Fighting. It's Keb Moe with new music on Folk Alley.

Keb Moe first saw Taj Mahal perform at a school assembly in 1969 at Compton High School when Keb was a 17-year-old student, but they didn't meet formally and connect closely together until decades later. That song, All Around the World, coming from their first collaborative album, Taj Mahal, from 2017. We also heard a new track from Keb Moe's album, The Breakdown. It's Cindy Howes on Folk Alley. Coincidentally, there is new music out there from three different folky Jakes, as in Bug, Blunt, and Xerxes Fussell. When the cosmos line up as such, we must play them all in a row. So dust off your crystal ball. Here we go. We're going to start with Jake Bug, who is looking inward on his new album, Alamo. Here's his latest, Never Can Tell. It's Jake Bug.

wrapping up our Jake set. A couple of traditional songs there. Jake Blunt from his Final String Band album and Jake Xerxes Fussell, Every Time I Go to Town. And we started with Jake Bug. That was an original from him, Never Can Tell. Three folky Jakes all releasing music this fall. Coming up, we will explore the roots of Valerie June's latest song. I'm Cindy Howes, and this is Folk Alley.

Valerie June's new song, Smokestack, reinterprets the blues classics Smokestack Lightning and In the Pines. She said, inspired by the tradition of reinvention, I gathered a blazing electric band to forge our own path through the song. We fused the haunting imagery of In the Pines, and the result is a road-tested blend of roots music and rock and roll that feels equally at home in the Mississippi Delta and on a sun-baked American highway. Let's hear it. This is Smokestack from Valerie June.

mile and a half from here. His head was found beneath the driving wheel. Oh, his body's never

0: It's Odetta's In the Pines and Howlin' Wolf's Smokestack Lightning, two songs that came together to inspire the new Valerie June interpretation of the track Smokestack. Janis Joplin died August 4th, 1970, at the age of 27, 3 months before her album Pearl came out in January of 71. It was the final album with Janis's direct participation and her only album recorded with the Full Tilt Boogie Band, her final touring unit. This song was recorded in one take during a recording session on October 1st, 1970. 3 days later, she died on October 4th. Here's Janis Joplin.
1: I like to do a song of great social and political import. It goes like this. Oh, Lord, won't you buy me a Mercedes Benz? My friends all drive Porsches. I must make amends. Worked hard all my lifetime. No help from my friends. So, oh, Lord, won't you buy me a Mercedes Benz? Oh, Lord, won't you buy me a color TV? Dialing for dollars is trying to find me. I wait for delivery each day until three. So, oh, Lord, won't you buy me a color TV? Oh, Lord, won't you buy me a night on the town? I'm counting on you, Lord. Please don't let me down. Prove that you love me and buy the next round. Oh, Lord, won't you buy me a night on the town? Everybody, oh, Lord, won't you buy me a Mercedes Benz? My friends all drive Porsches. I must make amends. Worked hard all my lifetime. No help from my friends. So, oh, Lord, won't you buy me a Mercedes Benz? That's it.
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It was actually a pretty grim diagnosis, but he has continued to surpass expectations. That's Louisville Blues from Nat Myers. 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
1: Classic liberalism says we have the right to self-government because we're born free, equal, and capable of rationality.
3: How did a belief like that lead to colonialism?
2: I'll grant you, the aqueduct and sanitation are two things the Romans have done. And the roads. Well, yeah, obviously not roads. I mean, the roads go without saying, don't they?
3: Liberalism claims to be pro-freedom. So how did it end up being used to justify empire?
1: How could a pro-freedom philosophy end up taking freedom away from people around the world?
2: Well, apart from the sanitation, the aqueduct, and the roads...
4: Irrigation. Medicine. Education.
2: Yeah, all right, fair enough.
4: And the wine.
1: Is liberalism just misunderstood, or were its moral flaws built in from the beginning?
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5: The tortured liberal does things with humility.
3: Liberty and justice for who?
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3: Except your intelligence. I'm Josh Landy.
1: And I'm Ray Briggs. We're coming to you from the studios of KALW San Francisco Bay Area.
3: Continuing conversations that begin at Philosopher's Corner on the Stanford campus, where Ray teaches philosophy and I direct the Philosophy and Literature Initiative.
1: Today's episode is generously sponsored by the Stanford Global Studies Program. And we're asking, liberty and justice for who?
3: Liberty and justice for everyone, right, Ray? I mean, we're all capable of rationality, and we all deserve to be free and equal.
1: Oh, yeah. Interesting to hear that coming from an Englishman, Josh. Didn't your country run an oppressive colonial empire for centuries?
3: Well, yeah, you're one to talk. I mean, your precious United States was founded on colonialism, manifest destiny, slavery.
1: Yeah, okay. You know, you're right. But you Brits are the ones who invented the whole ideology of liberalism. I mean, you had John Locke and John Stuart Mill telling people that everyone was free and equal, and then just using those ideas to steal other people's land and enslave them.
3: What do you mean, Ray? You think a bunch of philosophers invaded India?
1: Well, sort of, yeah. I mean, they didn't march in with muskets, but, you know, John Locke did have stock in the Royal Africa Company, which was involved in the slave trade, and John Stuart Mill worked for the British East India Company, which stole something like $45 trillion worth of stuff from India.
3: Look, I mean, working for those companies was pretty awful. I won't defend that. All I want to say is that, you know, Locke and Mill still had some interesting ideas. I mean, weren't they right to say that freedom and equality are important?
1: Well, no, I think their ideas were exactly what enabled England to build this huge empire and then pretend that everything they were doing was okay.
3: I don't get it, Ray. I mean, those classical liberals, people like Locke and Mill, they said everyone's capable of rationality. And like, as a consequence, they should be allowed to govern themselves. So how can that possibly be used as a justification for taking away people's autonomy and replacing it with British rule?
1: Well, yeah, you know, they thought everybody was capable of rationality in theory, but only some people they thought were actually rational. Oh, if you were English, then you counted as capable of self-governance. But if you were born and raised in Ireland or India or Africa, well, then they thought you kind of had to be babysat by somebody more responsible.
3: Well, that is clearly a ridiculous belief on their part, but surely it's not a problem with the concept of rationality. I mean, they just failed to recognize rationality in other people because they couldn't see past things like differences in language and customs. They saw people wearing different clothes and they foolishly concluded that those people weren't civilized. So that's obviously a huge and dramatically problematic error. But it's not a problem for liberalism. I mean, if they'd been proper liberals, they would have opposed that kind of bigotry.
1: Well, Josh, they were liberals. They were like the earliest liberals, and they didn't oppose that kind of closed-minded bigotry. So liberalism as an ideology just doesn't work. It just ends up being cover for theft and exploitation.
3: I don't know, Ray. Any ideology can be used as a cover for theft and exploitation. Look at the United States. You all didn't appeal to liberalism. You said God wanted you to conquer the entire continent. And you know, when the Persians are running around conquering all their neighbors, I don't think they were quoting John Locke.
1: You have to face facts. Even if liberalism isn't worse than other ideologies, it's still useless. It doesn't matter if it could theoretically work in some ideal world. It could never work in reality.
3: Never? I mean, look at us today. I mean, don't get me wrong, we're not doing perfectly by any means, but we're at least doing better. I mean, Britain doesn't have an empire anymore, for one thing, and a lot of Western social institutions, including the good ones, are grounded on liberal principles of self-governance.
1: Ooh, a lot of Western social institutions isn't that nice for the West. What about the rest of the world?
3: Well, even outside the West, Ray, some democratic movements draw on liberal ideas. So why not give credit where it's due?
1: Well, I still think liberalism has done more harm than good, and I bet our guest is going to back me up. It's Uday Singh Mehta from the City University of New York, author of Liberalism and Empire.
3: I don't know. I think he may back me up. Ideals of equality and rationality have sometimes had great effects, like the Haitian Revolution, which has been described as the largest and most successful revolt led by slaves in the Western Hemisphere.
1: So we sent our roving philosophical reporter, Holly J. McDeed, to look into that uprising for liberty, equality, and fraternity for all. She files this report.
7: He knew French, British, and Spanish imperialists for the insatiable gangsters that they were.
8: That passage is from The Black Jacobins by C.L.R. James. It's an account of the 1791 Haitian Revolution.
9: It's a very popular book on the British left that many read, knowing nothing about Haiti, but having an interest in radical politics and in Atlantic history.
8: Charles Forsdick, now a professor of French at the University of Liverpool, says a long time ago, before he even got into studying France in earnest, he read that book. It tells the story of former slave and military leader Toussaint Louverture. He was born in the French Caribbean colony called Saint-Domingo, now Haiti. He led thousands of former slaves into battle against French, Spanish, and English forces.
7: There is no oath too sacred for them to break. No crime, deception, treachery, cruelty, destruction of human life and property, which they would not commit against those who could not defend themselves.
8: Forsdick is co-author of the book Toussaint Louverture, A Black Jacobin in the Age of Revolutions. Earlier in his career studying French history, Forsdick kept noticing there wasn't much acknowledgement of the Haitian Revolution.
9: 150 years before the major wave of decolonization following the Second World War, because of its prematurity, it was systematically silenced and disavowed in the Atlantic world of the 19th century because of its potentially incendiary messages.
8: The Haitian revolutionary said if there is to be liberty, it must be for all people, a message different from liberal thinkers elsewhere.
10: He didn't see freedom as a kind of gift from above. You know, under Toussaint's leadership, it had to be won by the enslaved masses themselves from below.
8: That's Christian Hawksberg, professor of history and politics at the University of Brighton. He co-wrote that book on Toussaint with Charles Forsdick. But let's back up for a moment.
11: I've dropped a stitch. Cursed aristocrats.
8: So former slaves in Haiti revolted and battled French slave owners just a few years after France's own revolution against the absolute power of the king.
12: I'm very much afraid, my good tutor, that you have taught my nephew to take the new philosophy of equality seriously. Now, I enjoy Monsieur Voltaire and these other modern philosophers, but I take them lightly, merely as an exercise for the mind.
13: Most of our lands are stolen. I intend to see them returned to the peasants to whom they rightfully belong.
12: Really?
8: The Spanish, French, and English all wanted control of Haiti. Toussaint Louverture and his army sided with Spain. Then he switched allegiance to the French when the revolutionary government first outlawed slavery in 1794.
10: was under the leadership of the Jacobins, most radical, liberal, sort of bourgeois wing of the French Revolution, under Robespierre. And Toussaint realized that actually this was a government that was actually quite sincere about its commitment to the Enlightenment ideas of liberty, equality, fraternity.
8: But then Toussaint Louverture's trust in France cost him. After the rise of Napoleon, he was tricked, captured by the French, and died in prison.
10: So he never actually became the leader who actually saw the ultimate victory of the Haitian Revolution. That fell to his one of his lieutenants, Jean-Jacques Dessalines, who actually ultimately led the Haitian Revolution to victory in 1804 after a bloody war of independence.
8: In order to secure that independence, French slaveholders and their descendants demanded that Haiti pay the equivalent of between 20 and 30 billion in today's dollars. Even President Thomas Jefferson made sure to isolate the country politically and economically. Again, Charles Forsdick.
9: That's why the story of Haiti as a political force, it's very much blunted, silenced, disavowed.
8: But the success of the Haitian Revolution also became a source of inspiration for people resisting enslavement and racism, from the Civil War in the U.S. to the anti-colonial movements of the 50s and 60s.
9: And crucially, that legacy of the Haitian Revolution was very apparent in summer 2020, when Louverture became recognized as one of the precursors of the Black Lives Matter movement.
14: Malcolm said it.
8: And in Haiti and elsewhere, the struggle continues to deliver the universal emancipation that the revolution promised. For Philosophy Talk, I'm Holly Jim McDeed. If you ain't found something to
3: die for, you never lived. Thanks for that great report, Holly. I'm Josh Landy. With me is my Stanford colleague, Ray Briggs. And today we're thinking about justice and the liberal tradition.
1: We're joined now by Uday Singh Mehta. He's professor of political science at the City University of New York and author of Liberalism and Empire, a study in 19th century British liberal thought. Uday, welcome to Philosophy Talk.
15: Thank you. Thank you.
3: Uday, you've written a lot about freedom and rationality. What events in your own life first got you interested in those ideas?
15: You know, so I grew up in India and China and Britain. I studied in these places. You know, I went to Catholic school in China and then to a boarding school in India. And then I went to a boarding school in Britain. And then I did my college and PhD in America. So I had exposure to these various parts of the world. And all of these places had different cultures, different ways of operating. And that's, I think, what got me interested in liberalism.
1: That sounds like a really kind of broadening experience. So, Uday, some critics say that liberalism was responsible for the bad actions of the British Empire in places like India. Can you tell us what some of those actions were?
15: Yes. So they, for instance, didn't give Indians the right to vote till the late 19th century. They were cruel to the Indians. They took away their land. They created all sorts of nasty institutions. They got rid of institutions that, through which Indians had historically got their identity. And some of these institutions were, by present standards, very good. You know, they got rid of sati, this practice of widows self-immolating themselves in the funeral pyre of their husbands. So it's not that they did only bad. They did a lot of good things too. And so I am a kind of tortured liberal, even though I'm a critic of liberalism. At least that's what I think I am.
1: Right. So the British in India did like some good things, but there was also this like cruelty and refusal to just let people make their own decisions. How, when like all of these English liberals had this ideology that people should be free, how does that fit with treating others this way?
15: You know, at the outset, I should say there are varieties of liberalism. So in my head, there are there's political liberalism. There's associated with Locke, with Mill, with Montesquieu in the French tradition. But there's another kind of liberalism too. There's economic liberalism, you know, commonly associated with, you know, Adam Smith, Milton Friedman, Friedrich Hayek. And this second kind of liberalism is associated with free trade, lowering taxes, etc. Now, there's a third kind of liberalism, the kind of liberalism I like. And that is associated in my head with, you know, people like Henry Adams, Burke, Michael Oakeshott. And what this kind of liberalism emphasized was a kind of education, becoming self-conscious. It didn't invoke language of rights. As a general matter, it was not concerned with universalizing its ideas. So there, in my head, there are these three, broadly three liberalisms, and it's the first one that I think was most oppressive because it was the first one in which you had to be rational to be free.
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1: Is 18th century liberalism responsible for colonialism? 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
3: Liberty in theory, empire in practice. 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
1: Except your intelligence. I'm Ray Briggs, and we're thinking about liberty and justice with Uday Singh Mehta from the City University of New York, author of Liberalism and Empire.
0: 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And you can join Uday and other panelists for a Global Dialogue Series conversation about liberalism and its global trajectories. 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
1: So Uday, you were saying that there's a political kind of liberalism and that that enabled the English to sort of oppress other people around the world because of its focus on rationality. Can you say more about how that worked?
2: Yeah. So, you know, in Locke and in Mill, I think the liberalism in those people is governed by a particular syllogism, which is you have to be rational to be free. That's Locke's formulation. In Mill's formulation, you have to be educated in a particular way to exercise liberty. And I think in Locke's formulation, if you ask the question, what do you mean by rational? The answer you get is basically you have to have certain conventions. You know, you have to have things like you have to have norms. You have to know who to say hello to, or who to stand in front of, and who to bow towards. So if you have those ideas in a different society, you couldn't be rational. And so you'd have to be educated into those norms.
0: So there was that's the kind of paternalism, right, that these folks encountered cultures different from theirs, didn't make the effort to understand or couldn't understand, and just concluded they were not up to scratch. They're clearly not ready yet for the full use of rationality and therefore for self-governance. We're going to help them. We are so wise. We will teach them the correct ways. So that seems like it's one source of the problem. What about what about universalism, that the way in which some of these thinkers seemed to abstract away from specifics of space and time and had these, you know, big canvases where they seem to think that everything sort of operates the same way. Do you think that that was part of the problem too?
2: Yes. Liberalism from the outset was a kind of export commodity because it had these ideas, these abstract ideas, which they took to be facts. They thought of these abstract ideas like freedom, equality, fraternity, to identify liberalism in terms of the classic adages of the French Revolution. And they thought these things were exportable. They were true wherever you went. But they also thought in concrete form, you had to be taught into them. I mean, John Stuart Mill, in his book on liberty, says those who are not ready for liberty have to be taken by leading strings. So those are the strings that a child is taught to walk with. And that's his view of entire civilizations, of entire cultures.
1: So that's kind of a horrible way to view entire other cultures. But I'm kind of wondering, like, there is some kind of appeal to the idea that you need to be rational in order to be self-governing. Like, we don't let kids, like you just mentioned children, we don't let children govern themselves. And, like, if you think that, like, nobody but an English gentleman is an adult, that's definitely a mistake about who is rational and who is a child. Yeah. But is that really a problem with, like, the idea of rationality, or is that just a mistake about who is rational?
2: I think it's both. I mean, there are different conceptions of rationality. So, you know, where I come from, you know, if you don't do namaste to somebody, you're being rude. And some people might say that's a fault of rationality. Now, the same gesture in England would not be thought of as respectful. In contrast, you know, in England, you shake people's hand. So there is a culture is constitutive of rationality.
0: But couldn't you back up and say something more general, like each culture has its own norms of politeness? It's mm-hmm. rational to be polite and to adopt mm-hmm. the norms of whatever culture you're in currently. So couldn't mm-hmm. you say, well, look, that seems like a pretty harmless universal claim. You know, wherever you go, try to learn the local norms and be polite within those norms. And couldn't there be other harmless and maybe even good universals like equality, justice, you know, freedom, things like that? So to what extent are universals, even a universal idea of rationality, is that necessarily a problem if I say, you know, my universal idea of rationality involves learning the local customs and abiding by them?
2: It would be a problem if you did not know that other cultures have their own way of being rational.
1: Yeah, so it seems like a lot of the problem with, like, British liberal ideals interacting with the rest of the world is that people are just not paying enough attention to, like, all of the stuff that gives rationality, like, its substance. Like, you have to know something about norms of politeness and how they work and why yours aren't the only ones. But
2: yes,
1: it seems like you think that some philosophers did better at this than others. Why?
2: Because I think they took circumstances seriously. They were not as abstract.
0: Yeah, and I find it fascinating that one of your heroes in this regard is Edmund Burke, right? You talk about Edmund Burke. You know, he has this lovely line about how in India they framed their laws and institutions prior to our insect origins of yesterday. We are this pathetic newcomer compared to this, you know, venerable tradition. And I think to some of our listeners, this might come as a surprise that, you know, he's a conservative. He's a Dartmouth professor conservative. Some people would sort of think.

0: people, circumstances amount to nothing, when in fact they are what give principles their particular hue and color. So he took circumstances very seriously. Similarly, in his prosecution of Warren Hastings, who was Governor General of India, he said, you know, things like, this man is insensitive to the norms of this other country. That's why he prosecutes them, or that's why he deserves to be prosecuted.
1: You're listening to Philosophy Talk. Today, we're thinking about liberty and justice with Uday Mehta from the City University of New York. And Uday, we have an email from Harold on our website. So Harold asks, if liberty and justice is for all, then how can liberalism square that demand from someone who would just as soon advocate and pursue overthrow of a government?
0: I would ask Harold, who is he talking about? Is he talking about the Americans? I mean, the Americans overthrew, let's say, the government in Afghanistan. And I think what they did there was they said, these people are not ready to govern themselves. So they kind of followed the liberal playbook. You know, when liberals go into other places, typically the justification for that is these people require education to become Democrats, to represent themselves. And until such time, we can treat them like children.
2: So that's a case of going in somewhere else and overthrowing a government. But what about cases of overthrowing government in one's own backyard? Obviously, you know, I confess to being a Brit myself. The Americans threw us out. And of course, in Britain, there were, you know, John Locke's Second Treatise of Government's often understood as a justification, whether post hoc or in advance, of the Glorious Revolution at the end of the 17th century. You know, Locke advocates for a right of rebellion, right? So you, under certain circumstances, if the state's violating the freedom of citizens, you've got a right to revolution. So aren't there some circumstances where liberals would say, you know what, if government is really going too far, yeah, you do get, you know, you colonists, now Americans, you get to throw out the Queen.
0: Yeah, yeah, that's true. I think you're talking about the last chapter of the Second Treatise,
2: yes,
0: where he says something to the effect, the passage that you have in mind, where people have the right to revolt. And there he says, if they're being oppressed, they can either look to heaven or they can make revolution. So this idea of looking to heaven, that's, I think, what anchors his right to revolution.
1: So, wait, heaven, is that like the Christian God? What is the heaven at the end of the Second Treatise?
0: So I think the right to revolt is linked to some kind of God figure. So it's not individuals per se. They have to reach a point when they look for their justification in some kind of divine sanction.
2: I'm totally fascinated by Locke. I've got to tell you, and I'm delighted we have you here to talk to him about, because I can't figure out where he lands. He's a totally fascinating 17th century figure. He says that, you know, nations have the right to rebel against a tyrannical leader. But, you know, he also owned some stock in the Royal African Company. But then he sold his stock in the Royal African Company. And, you know, he was involved in writing the Constitution of Carolina, which seemed to support slavery. But then he was also involved in writing law reform in Virginia that seemed to kind of go against slavery. Is he conflicted? Does he change his mind? What should we say about John Locke?
0: I

0: all the three examples you give, his talks in the African Company, his being the author of the Constitution in Carolina, which after all was a slave-owning state, and his relationship to Virginia, which had abolished slavery. I think it had abolished slavery. I think these are the sort of things that show that Locke himself was a tortured liberal.
1: just like you.
0: And yeah, like me. My first book was on Locke. I mean, I think most liberals are tortured, except people like those who emphasize the point of liberalism is to know yourself, to have self-consciousness. I mean, the words that are important in that version of liberalism are things like education, but not in the sense that Locke and Mill meant it, not in the sense that you have to be made ready for education because you're not born with rationality. For somebody like Oakeshott or Burke, for that matter, education is what is the inheritance of every human being.
2: So I'm so curious to hear more about sort of education and also its role in resisting tyranny. Like, what is the link there for Burke and Oakeshott?
0: I mean, Burke and Oakeshott just are not imperialists. So famously, Burke says, you know, we Brits have no business being in America. Just like he says that of India. He says, we have no business being in India. Why? Well, because they have their own society.
2: Yeah, so actually this maybe brings us to a question from Donald in the Bay Area. So Donald has asked if you could say something about the links between liberalism and capitalism, including some of the fundamental tensions between them, and also how racism fits into that. So a small question from Donald.
0: I think the link is the following. As I said, in my head, there are broadly three kinds of liberalism. There's the political liberalism of people like Mill and Madison. That's the one that talks about rights, abstract universal rights, freedom, liberty, and equality, or freedom, equality, and fraternity. Then there is this liberalism of free trade, lowering taxes, and that's associated, first of all, with Adam Smith, and, you know, it has its successors and people like Hayek and Milton Friedman. And that second group of liberals is what produces capitalism. Even though Locke has notions of private property. So there, the link between capitalism and free trade, you can only have free trade if you have capitalism. I mean, you had barter before that, but free trade requires some version of private property, or if not private property, national property. So there is a kind of sense in which free trade presupposes two things, that trade is between nations, and companies like the East India Company are versions of the nation, and that itself requires, you know, what companies have is shareholders. And, you know, these are investments. So that's the link, you know.
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2: Is liberalism doomed, or can it be salvaged? 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
5: Hallelujah. 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

0: It's not too late to make a new world, but how do we do it? I'm Josh Landy, and this is Philosophy Talk, the program that questions everything.
1: Except your intelligence. I'm Ray Briggs. Our guest is Uday Singh Mehta from the City University of New York, and we're thinking about justice and the liberal tradition. Today's episode is generously sponsored by the Stanford Global Studies Program.
0: So Uday, if you had to pick a political ideology that stands the best chance of bringing about global justice, what would that be?
2: I think it would be something that is humble, that doesn't think in terms of power, that doesn't think in terms of nations, that thinks, whatever it thinks, it does so with humility.
0: And do you think there are sources of this in the thinkers you look at, you know, Burke and John Locke, John Stuart Mill? I mean, there's even older writers like Michel de Montaigne, you know, who famously said in The Cannibals, we surpass them in every kind of barbarity. And Bartolomé de las Casas, who said, look, we really got to abolish the slave trade, also in the 16th century. And one of my favorites, you know, maybe because he's French, Denis Diderot, who, like Montaigne, said, look, you want to think about uncivilized people? Look at the Europeans. We're the uncivilized people. And was also a cultural pluralist. Can we draw today on any of these folks from the 16th century, the 17th, the 18th century?
2: Yes, I think we can. The very people you mentioned, Diderot, Montaigne, I mean, the other person I haven't mentioned is another Frenchman, Tocqueville. Mm. Tocqueville is a complicated thinker. He admired the Americans a lot. But then he, when it came to Algeria, he believed that the French should be there. In fact, he, in his letters to Mill, he said, imperialism is the last way for the Europeans to recover glory. He was a complicated figure. I like to think of him, since I love Tocqueville, as another tortured liberal. Except I'm tortured in a different way.
1: I want to hear like more directly about being a tortured liberal. How does it differ from being a regular liberal, and should we be that instead?
2: I think the difference between a tortured liberal and the regular liberal like John Stuart Mill is that the tortured liberal does things with humility. He doesn't think, or she doesn't think, that power is the solution to everything, because he or she takes the other person's context seriously. And yet the liberal part is they do believe in things like justice. And so you know, it's not that I have some other notion of justice and equality. It's that I would apply it in a different way. I would be more patient. I would be more humble. I would acknowledge people's differences of culture.
0: It's so interesting because you would think that John Stuart Mill would be all over that. I mean, his book on liberty is all about how fantastic it is, not just for the individual, but for culture, that everyone gets to express their uniqueness and live, you know, live an experimental kind of life. There should be let a thousand flowers bloom. Why was he so different when it came to other cultures? I mean, he was great at thinking about diversity within Britain. Yeah. But so what was the block there?
2: You know, I'm sure you know this, that the book on liberty is dedicated to his partner, who became his wife, Harriet Taylor. And the dedication is something like to Harriet Taylor, who was at least in part the author of this book and who was in most ways my superior. So, I mean, that he's a very, very early feminist. But, you know, in the same book, towards the end, in On Liberty, he says things like, the East has no history. And what he means by that is it is defined by its conventions. And those conventions are what politics replaces. I mean, just think about that comment. The East has no history. You know, that's an outrageous thing to say.
1: Yeah, I noticed that we've been focusing a lot on European thinkers who are kind of largest in their tradition that, like, Josh and I and you, to, like, at least a large extent, are embedded in. But if we wanted to, like, look outside of the European canon for useful political ideas, like, do you have a few recommendations?
2: You know, I'm in the process of completing a book on Gandhi. And as I say somewhere in the introduction, the reason I think of Gandhi is that because he is, I think, a successor to Burke.
1: Right. I had not heard that description of Gandhi before.
2: Most people have not. And let me spell out what I think is the connection between Burke and Gandhi. Both are stridently opposed to revolution. Both think time matters. Both are committed to patience. Both take culture seriously. You know, I can give specific examples. Like, you know, in Gandhi's most famous book called Hind Swaraj, the figure of Gandhi has an interlocutor who's, I think, called the editor. So this interlocutor says things like the British should be kicked out. And Gandhi's response is, kicking out the British will just... who would you replace them with? You would replace them with Indians. But those Indians would behave like the British. And so Gandhi's objection is to a broader frame. It's modern civilization. It's a modern civilization that has given us the particular investment in our bodies, in material well-being. And to get rid of that, you need, of course, you need certain practices like spinning, silence, dietary practices. But more than anything else, you have to change the people's conception of themselves.
0: That's totally fascinating. And that presumably takes time. And this is a fascinating connection between Gandhi and Burke. Totally fascinating. So what do you think that they would say to somebody who says, look, I don't have the time. I'm impatient. Mm-hmm. Like, we can't wait. We can't wait 10 years, 20 years, 40 years for people.
1: Right. I'm going to die, and the human race might die the way that the climate is going now.
0: So what's the answer to that?
2: So Gandhi would say, be patient and ultimately don't fear dying. That's what he felt about himself. You know, he said, I look forward to death. And I gave a lecture at some point when I was teaching at Amherst, and it was shortly following the invasion of Afghanistan 20 years ago. And I said what I'm saying now. We should have been patient. America should have been patient. And somebody in the audience said, what do you think? We should have spent 10 years looking for Osama bin Laden? And my response was, why not? Why not? If that is the price you pay for not destroying a country, take that risk.
1: So I'm seeing the link with education, because, I mean, it sounds like what you're describing as like a better politics or a better way forward requires a lot of virtue, like a lot of patience, yeah, a lot of courage, a lot of ability to sort of suspend your ego.
2: Yeah.
1: Where would you recommend looking to build those virtues?
2: I would recommend reading two authors, Michael Oakeshott and Gandhi. I think Michael Oakeshott's emphasis on learning not for instrumental purposes, but he's a big advocate of poetry. And then Gandhi, for his specific views on the cultivation of the self. There are other thinkers I could think of. I can't think of them now.
0: If you had to put Gandhi's advice into a single pithy sentence, what would you think he would tell us today?
2: Be patient.
0: That's wonderful.
3: That's very pithy. I like that.
0: On that note, Uday, I wish that we could have all the patience and talk to you all day. But we've come to the end of our show. Thank you so much for joining us.
2: Thank you, Josh and Ray. It's been a pleasure.
0: Our guest has been Uday Singh Mehta, professor of political science at the City University of New York and author of Liberalism and Empire, a study in 19th century British liberal thought. So, Ray, what are you thinking now?
3: Well, I'm really glad that Uday is going to be back soon at Stanford Global Studies for an online event where our listeners can check out him in dialogue with Jennifer Pitts and Duncan Bell, both of whom have really interesting and relevant recent books that are related to today's conversation. So Jennifer Pitts has a book called A Turn to Empire. Duncan Bell has a book called Dream Worlds of Race, and our listeners might want to check them out and check out that conversation.
0: And we'll put links to everything we've mentioned today on our website, philosophytalk.org, where you can also become a subscriber and gain access to our library of more than 500 episodes.
3: And you can join the Stanford Global Studies program for an online event in their Global Dialogue series, Liberalism and Its Global Trajectories, featuring today's guest, Uday Singh Mehta. 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
0: Now a man so fast he has no equal, it's Ian Scholes, the 60-second philosopher.
4: Ian Scholes, the passing of Queen Elizabeth was met with grief, with grumbling, and just oodles of media attention. Not to be a snide Yankee, but we like to pretend royals mean nothing to us. A pretense exposed by our bizarre attitude towards Meghan Markle. She's in the news almost daily for something or other, chiding her for not being more princessy when she had the chance. Like that was going to end well. She was doomed. Piers Morgan had it in for her. Everybody had it in for her, except Oprah. You can hear the tongue clucking around the world. Now, you can be an American and a princess both, you know. Ivanka nails it. What's wrong with you? Well, clearly, Meghan wanted to be an influencer. She lives in Malibu. She has a podcast. Princesses can be influencers, true, but true princesses accept attention graciously. They don't go looking for it. So little empires are impacted, as the consultants say, by big empires, even as big empires like the USA are still impacted by the empires that spawned them. Why are we the United States of America, for instance, and not just America? Well, we kind of liked being colonies. We had our own little duchies on our own, out of the clutches of the East India Company. We dumped the king and moved on, but states' rights still separate and bind us together. As I write this, California and Florida are vying to be the most obnoxious state, and we love our little faux wars. All across the nation, we have regional loyalty. Miss Alabama's, Kings of the Road, Dukes of Hazzard, and we have dynasties. The Adamses, the Kennedys, the Bushes, the Trumps. Little girls emulate the Disney princess templates. A bit of a controversy when told the live-action princess we called the Little Mermaid was going to be played by a young black woman. Conservative men got all mad, probably because they remember the high school gridiron battles when the homecoming queen went to prom without them. We have memories on our bones of the queens of yore in myth and legend and opera and in actual history. Empire gave way to imperialism. Lusty bold marauders now had minions maraud for them. Originally, civilization wore its exploitation on its sleeves. Conquered peoples were just folded into the greater empire. Then imperialism gave way to colonialism. Slavery became a thing. You don't conquer, you incorporate. You can have slaves, but you have to purchase them. And while it's creepy to force humans to your will by fiat of empire, it's even creepier if you buy them on the open market. We're still haunted by this horrible sin. Post-colonialism is making us crazy. Half of us in a half-hearted Black Lives Matter kind of way. Then they're denying there's a problem. We all know the problem is everybody won't shut up about a problem that no longer exists. Sometimes I think these are just plot elements in an epic novel we never finished reading. And instead, we have all these authoritarian fantasies. Trump, for example, is a postmodern version of an enlightened despot. Not the kind of king who knew Greek and commissioned operas. Nope, this is the wild colonial cousin who says he's got royal blood, leading the charge against black mermaids. What kind of culture is that? What culture is being betrayed? Why are grown men thinking about the casting decisions of live-action cartoons? Is that what we do now? We exploit the world, we exploit ourselves, and we don't even get blood diamonds out of it. We're just a long, long string of increasingly crappy movies. So, Farewell to the queen on horseback with a sword and an army behind her, the queen having a lover executed without even a backwards look, bequeathing estates on those who please her, marrying cousins from other lands to ensure the dynasty will continue. There goes the final queen, and we look for echoes of glory as she walks slowly from the limo with her corgis and her sensible shoes. It's comforting. There weren't any major sea battles off the coast of Spain, no redcoats in the streets of Boston, just an old lady clutching her purse as the two-bit leaders of the sectional free world and beyond stake their claims and then forget what they were talking about. It's sad, really. Clearly we long for a strong man or woman to bluster and lead us into the future. Alas, that ancient carnival is finally leaving town. I gotta go.
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1: Our executive producer is Ben Trefney. The senior producer is Devin Strolovich. Laura McGuire is our director of research.
0: Thanks also to Yi-Chi Shi, Merle Kessler, and Angela Johnston.
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0: Well, very good afternoon to you, dear listeners. It's rapidly approaching 1 o'clock. And it's going to be time for Free to Dream Radio with Kristen and Wolf. We'll be playing an archive this week. They are out of town today. And so we'll be playing an oldie but a goodie, but some great vinyl DJed here in the studio for your enjoyment from 1 to 2 p.m. 2 o'clock is going to bring you Classical Thursday with John Levy this afternoon. And 4 o'clock will bring you Tea Time Books with Howard Dillon. 5 o'clock, we've got Community Buzz. You can tune in to get the scoop on all kinds of fun events that are coming up in this area and a little bit further afield over the next couple weeks. We'll be speaking with a few different folks, including Kate Sylvan down in Bolinas, who's organizing a screening of the great Les Blank film, Garlic is as Good as 100 Mothers, along with a big feast that's happening in Bolinas in a couple weeks. So you can find out all about that this afternoon on Community Buzz. That's at 5 o'clock. Currently 69.6 degrees here on the front porch of the old Creamery building. And I'm going to hand things over now to Kristen and Wolf with Free to Dream Radio.
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1: And we're going to kick off this first set with some jazz. I had some requests for more jazz. So this first track is Max Roach and Abby Lincoln. It's from 1960. Abby Lincoln was still largely unknown. And it's off Max Roach's album, We Insist, Freedom Now Sweet. And the track is called Drive a Man. Here it is.
3: Drive a man, he made a life, but the mammy ain't his wife. Chopping cotton, don't be slow. Better finish out your rope. Keep a moving with that plow. Drive a man will show you how. Get to work and root that stump. Drive a man will make you jump. Better make your hammer ring. Drive a man will start to swing. Ain't but two things on my mind. Drive a man and quitting time.

That was John Coltrane's Blue Train off the album of the same name, 1957. Before that, we heard Every Day I Fall in Love by Yusef Lateef. That was 1960 off his album called The Centaur and the Phoenix. Before that was a track called I Know by Sonny Rollins with the Modern Jazz Quartet. That was featuring Miles Davis on the piano. He also wrote that song. That was 1951. Before that was Charles Mingus off his Blues and Roots album, a track called Wednesday Night Prayer Meeting. And that was 1959. And we kicked off that set with Max Roach and Abby Lincoln. It was a 1960 album, and the track is called Drive a Man. Thank you so much. 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This is a public service announcement from Muttville Senior Dog Rescue, encouraging listeners to foster or adopt an older dog. Senior dogs are great companions, but if they end up in a shelter, they're at risk of euthanasia, just because they're not puppies. Learn more about adopting or fostering a senior dog online at muttville.org. Okay, we're going to get back into some more music. This set, we're going to get into some jazz, some more contemporary jazz, psychedelic rock. And then a little bit more, a little bit later, some other stuff. But let's kick it off with this track from Lloyd Miller and the Heliocentrics. It's a song called Fantasia Part 1.

After finally figuring out that I was really in orbit on the way to the moon, I found myself floating all over the place at first. We had to be pretty careful of two things. One is that we don't want to run into the moon, and two, we want to come back. And of course, if we do lose communications, our onboard navigation is prime.

rocket.

approached the moon, and I might add that we never really saw the moon. It was a crescent moon, and most of it was dark. I saw it several times in the optics as I was doing some sightings. But by and large, the body that we were rendezvousing with that was coming from one direction as we were going to another, we never saw.

Gold is golden, shines forever. In the 1800s, there was a cowboy named Coloma from a town called Gold Town.

0: And we were listening to Antibalas. That's their track Cold Gold Rush off their 2017 album. Before that was a Ghost Funk Orchestra song, 2024 album. The track's called Casa Dostra. Before that were the Heliocentrics with a song called Time. And we kicked it off with Lloyd Miller and the Heliocentrics. Different album. The track's called Fantasia, Part 1. So, thank you so much for tuning in to Free to Dream Radio today. We're going to leave you with two tracks. This is more foundational jazz, but later era, late 60s, early 70s. And they're both Alice Coltrane. The first track features Pharoah Sanders and the second track is Alice Coltrane with John Coltrane off their Cosmic Music album. I hope you enjoy them, and I hope you enjoyed the show as much as we did. We will be here at the same time, same place next week. We'll see you then.
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I'm John Levy. 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And this is a public service announcement from Gallery Route 1. Sharon Drake Community Arts has a new community orchestra, and they will be performing at the Dance Palace on Saturday, October 17th at 3 p.m. Area professionals will play two Mozart pieces featuring piano soloist Jim Stoffer. Local musicians of all ages and levels will join them on Bach's Air on the G String. Well, let's start off with more of some Handel water music in honor of the upcoming rainy season. May it not wash us away.

From George Frideric Handel's Water Music Suite Number 1. That was the fourth, fifth, and sixth tracks, labeled Presto, Allegro, and then Minuet for French Horn. From the Academy of St. Martin in the Fields, conducted by Neville Mariner. Well, moving on to some Bach, which we never omit on this program, here's a little partita from Angela Hewitt.

The third track, labeled Corrente, which means running or flowing, from the Partita number 1 in B-flat, BWV 826, by J.S. Bach, performed by Angela Hewitt. Well, let's hear another Partita for violin.

Bourrée from the Partita number 3 in E major by Bach with Sergei Kachatryan on violin. Well, one more piece by Bach, and this time we have a new release, and this is the Serenata by the Brickhouse Duo, which is Peter Wilson on violin and Jennifer Klotzow on cello.

Serenata for Jennifer from the Prelude from Bach Suite No. 1 in G by the Brickhouse Duo Peter Wilson and Jennifer Klotzow. Well, let's throw in a little short piece by Chopin. Here's Yunshan Lim.

Etude number, Chopin Etude, Opus 10, number 5, also known as the Black Keys Etude, performed by Yunshan Lim. At lightning speed, that was very interesting. Well, let's hear what you can do with Bach when you are a jazz pianist. Here's John Lewis with the Prelude and Fugue.

John Lewis and his trio of Swingin' de Bach there. That's the Prelude and Fugue, number 21 from Book 1 of the Well-Tempered Clavier by Bach, as interpreted by John Lewis on piano and his backup guitar and bass. Well, you're listening to KWMR 90.5 Point Reyes Station, 89.9 Bolinas, 92.3 San Geronimo Valley. 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And this is Classical Thursday. I'm John Levy, and we're going to keep going with our classical script here with some more jazzy interpretations. Up next, we have John Baptiste on an album recently acquired called Black Mozart, where he makes riffs on Mozart themes. Here's one called A la Blues.

John Batiste from his Black Mozart album. That was A La Blues, obviously the theme from the Rondo A La Turk. Okay, well, now something you've never heard on this program before. We're going to play you a track from a recently acquired album, which is Shakuhachi and Koto from the duo who call themselves Take to Ito, which means bamboo and strings. Curtis Patterson on Koto, Bruce Huebner on Shakuhachi. This is the track called Homecoming.

Homecoming by Taketo Ito at Kurt and Bruce of this. We're here in Point Reyes Station last week, and they performed twice on koto, which is a 13-string zither-like instrument, and shakuhachi, which is a bamboo flute, both of them Japanese instruments. So, moving on, we're going to play you Chopin Prelude. Here's Raphael Blechance.

the Prelude Opus 28, number 12, by Frédéric Chopin with Raphael Bréchatz with piano. Well, we've been working our way through the early Mozart piano concerti, and we're in piano concerto number 12. This is the slow movement.

The Andante movement from Mozart's Piano Concerto number 12. That was, that was not 12, that was 13. Christian Betuidenhut on piano and the Baroque Orchestra of Freiburg under Gottfried von der Goltz. Well, let's have a little Beethoven now. We're working our way through the early piano sonatas of Beethoven, and here is Glenn Gould with the opening movement of number, which one is this? Number 6.

The opening movement of the piano sonata number 6. The opening movement of the piano sonata number 6 by Beethoven with Glenn Gould at the keyboard. Well, let's see here. We only have about a minute left, so I'm not actually going to play you another work before we have our break. So let me remind you that you're listening to KWMR 90.5 Point Reyes Station, 89.9 Bolinas, 92.3 San Geronimo Valley. 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I'm John Levy, and we're going to continue with one more hour of the classics. However, at the moment, we're going to have a work by Johnny Green called I Cover the Waterfront. This is from Daniil Trifonov's album, My American Story, North. And so here's Trifonov's version of I Cover the Waterfront.

Okay, that was "I Cover the Waterfront," written by Johnny Green, arranged by Art Tatum, and transcribed for piano by Daniil Trifonov for piano, and that was Daniil himself performing that on the album called "My American Story North." Something going wrong here. Okay. Well, next I'm bringing you Michael Tilson Thomas with the Beethoven 12 Contradances for Orchestra.

12 contradances for orchestra, performed by, I presume that's the San Francisco Symphony, with Michael Tilson Thomas conducting. That was, by Beethoven. I hope I heard that. Well, here's a little finale movement from the Violin Concerto in A minor by Dvorak.

The finale marked Allegro of the Violin Concerto in A Minor by Dvorak, performed by Rachel Barton Pine. Well, we have a few minutes before the half hour. Here's another piece from a Daniel Trifonov album, this one called My American Story North, which we played one track from before. This is Piano Variations by Aaron Copland.

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And their newest item, bitters and soda in two flavors, inspired by the legends of San Francisco's Barbary Coast. King Floyd's can be found at several West Marin locations. 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And this is a public service announcement from Parent Services Project, inviting families to join their Learning Together playgroups happening weekly, Tuesdays at the San Geronimo Valley Community 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parents, grandparents, caregivers, and other important adults in their lives. Folks can get more information at the playgroups or by contacting Perla at 510-672-1071. 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Our crystal ball says you will donate your car to KWMR. Okay, so we're going to return now to Daniil Trifonov with the piano variations by Aaron Copland.

Piano Variations by Aaron Copland, performed by Daniil Trifonov from the album My American Story North. Well, let's go on to something else you don't normally hear on a classical show. This is Tumani Jabate with the Monday Variations. Oh, this is from an album called The Monday Variations. This is called Sinani.

Tumani Jabate on the kora instrument with Si Naani from the album called The Monday Variations. Well, we always want to bring you something unusual here on Classical Thursday. I'm John Levy, and we're almost done. We've got a couple more tracks to play for you. First of all, something from Daniil Trifonov's Rachmaniana. This is a short work called Andante Improvisato.

Daniel Trifonov with Rachmaniana and Dante Improvisado. Well, we have just a few minutes left here before the hour. I'm going to go out with a ballade by Chopin, ballade number 3, performed by Ignaz Jan Paderewski. Hope you enjoyed Classical Thursday. We'll see you again in a couple weeks.

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0: You can take that to the bank and put it in your pipe and smoke it.

famous red-tailed hawk performs wingspans high above midtown Manhattan, circles around for one last pass over the park. Got his eye on a fat squirrel down there and a couple of pigeons. They got no place to run, no place to hide. Pale male, he's cool, see, cause his breakfast ain't going nowhere, so he does a loop-to-loop for the tourists in the 6 o'clock news.

saw Joe Mitchell's ghost on a downtown A-train. He just rides on forever now that the Fulton Fish Market shut down. He said, they ain't never gonna get that smell out of the water. I don't give a damn how much of that new money they burn. Now Hell's Kitchen's Clinton and the Bowery's no leader. And the East Village is creeping across the Williams.

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The California Secretary of State encourages voters to make their voices heard early. 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